Mahalo as always. Mahalo, mahalo for staying tuned. Mahalo for joining me for this week's The Coconut Wireless. Tune in next Tuesday from 4 to 5:30. It will be The Muddy Desks, Kmud's very own version of the Tiny Desks. You're not going to want to miss it. Some great live local music will be on air. And stay tuned. Coming up 5:30, we have Public Affairs, followed by your favorite local news right here. 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

0: You're listening to Coast Range Radio. I'm Michael Gaskill. We've talked a fair amount on this show about the Trump administration's so-called reorganization of the Forest Service. I, along with many others, believe that reorg, which is happening as we speak, is part of a long-term plan to destroy anything good about the Forest Service, privatize the rest, and eventually sell off as much of it as possible. But you might not know the same thing is happening to the National Park Service. Somehow it's not getting as much attention, and it really should. Wes Seiler, author of the creatively named Wes Seiler's newsletter, recently published a great article on the plan to gut the national parks, and I'm delighted to have him on the show today. We're going to get into his thoughts on the Forest Service, the roadless rule, and the opportunity this moment of crisis could provide for us. Before we get started, we got into a much bigger discussion than I could fit into 29 minutes, so you're only going to be hearing about the first half of the interview. You can find the full interview, including the second half of this discussion, by searching for Coast Range Radio on any podcast app. And if you're hearing this before or by October 6th, you still have time to make your voice heard on the Trump administration's proposal to repeal the so-called roadless rule, which protects over 45 million acres of public land from commercial exploitation. You can go to roadless.org for a guided comment writing tool. 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
1: Thanks for having me, man.
0: So, real quick, where are you joining us from?
1: Bozeman, Montana.
0: Oh, beautiful. I love it out there. You're lucky.
1: Yeah, we're very lucky. It's nice. We're just, you know, crossing our fingers we actually get a winter and some snow this year, because we did not get any last year, and it's been strange.
0: Likewise. Well, tell me a little bit more about your background. How did you come to be an independent journalist covering conservation issues? And of course, how can people find your work?
1: Yes, you can find my work on wesseiler.substack.com. That's S-I-L-E-R. I'm independent because that's the state of things these days. I spent the last 10 years writing about, you know, the intersection of, you know, politics and the outdoors for Outside Magazine. That was purchased by private equity, which, you know, ruins everything. And they just, the new owners couldn't square the idea of like somebody being smart and writing about politics and upsetting people. And, you know, they're wanting to charge readers for subscriptions and, you know, sell affiliate stuff, you know, because it just was no longer a home for journalism or intelligent content. And yeah, that's a shame. So I'm plying my wares on Substack these days, like a lot of journalists, and, you know, trying to figure out what's next.
0: So you just published a piece, "Leaked Documents Reveal Trump's Plan to Take Control of Your National Parks." Tell me about that article and what you're talking about in there.
1: Yeah, so where to start here? The Trump administration, you know, is obviously trying to like dismantle the American commons for profit, mostly profit for billionaires, which is strange. And there's no greater example or symbol, you know, of our commons than our national parks. You know, and, you know, you and I probably look at them and you're like, hey, those are like really neat places to go look at bears or to go camping or to, you know, see nature. And unfortunately, members of the Trump administration who've been given control of them look at that and you're like, man, that's one hell of a real estate deal just waiting to happen.
0: Right.
1: And it's crazy because like they try to like sort of, you know, if they just say that, they won't be able to do it. And I think one of the things that people miss is like even in the terms of like the very blatantly illegal, very corrupt Trump administration, they still sort of have to kind of like abide by like most laws, you know, or at least like pay lip service to them. So the biggest problem, the biggest obstacle for the Trump administration between selling off national parks, which is something they've stated in writing they want to do. We should start there. So budgets are set by Congress, you know, power of the purse. But the White House sends them like a budget proposal every year saying like it's just like a list of priorities listed in like, you know, like spreadsheet form for accountants. And, you know, within those numbers, like that's sort of where the truth lies and what actual administration priorities are, because it's where they want to spend money. And they have like a very specific written out sell off national park units to raise money in that budget. Right. Doug Burgum, the Secretary of the Interior, NPS is an agency under Interior. has stated, like, testified in front of Congress that he would like to sell park units. This is not like me just saying something. Like, this is very much an express goal of the administration.
0: Right.
1: And so there's a couple obstacles to them being able to do that. You know, one is Congress, right? You know, if Democrats take the House in the midterms, or, you know, God forbid, the Senate too, you know, there's going to be a whole bunch of hearings and, you know, subpoenas and investigations and everything about all this stuff, right? So they want to get around Congress. And then the other major obstacle they've run into, which is really surprising, are the park rangers themselves. And man, I have to tell you, don't mess with park rangers, dude. These are people who have like PhDs, who are so dedicated to the cause of, like, you know, national parks and the American Commons and public access and stuff like that, that people with PhDs are out there earning $61,000 a year. So these are smart people who are dedicated to, like, a vision of America that is, does not align with the Trump administration. And, you know, I think it's really surprising, I think, to our Secretary of the Interior, Doug Burgum, that he's running up against opposition from people he's supposed to manage. Right. Yeah. And, you know, we saw last year with all the Doge rifts and the voluntary retirements and hiring freezes and, you know, department consolidation and stuff like that, that, you know, they tried to fire as many people as they could towards the cause of getting people out of the way to being able to sell off, you know, the public estate for private profit. And, you know, courts did intervene and sort of order a halt to this, to those firings last October. And so, you know, Dougie is sitting there needing to fire these people to get them out of the way so they stop leaking his secrets and stop, like, getting in, you know, stop protesting him. But, like, he's not legally allowed to just fire mass amounts of people anymore. And so one of the ways he wants to get around that is by reorganizing the National Park Service to get rid of regional management offices. And so the way the Park Service works is it's an agency within the Department of the Interior. And it has a congressionally appointed Senate appointment director. It's supposed to. We don't have one right now. And so Secretary of the Interior just makes all those decisions out of his own office privately, which is corrupt and weird and illegal and bad. But below that level, everybody is a career civil servant, right? And these again, are people that are dedicated to their jobs. So the way the Park Service is organized, it's organized regionally. And so you have regional managers or regional offices that then pick the people that run the parks. And, you know, these all kinds of legal protections for their jobs, just like any civil servant. He can't just fire these people. I think the Park Service, out of like 15,000 total staff, 1,100 of them are in these regional offices, and they're like senior level management staff. And so I got my hands on the plan, the leaked plan, to reorganize the Park Service away from the regional management structure and into like a hub and spoke park structure, where like a major park like Yellowstone would be given like a political appointee to lead it. And then other parks like Glacier or Grand Canyon or Yosemite might be under that park's management, which is weird and kind of hard to explain. But the whole point of it is to get rid of those 1,100 regional managers and allow Doug himself to appoint the leaders of the big parks so that he could take political control of them. And then all Park Service budget management decisions cascading down from his appointed leaders.
0: Right. And so also in that article, I think, or a different one on the same subject, you're referencing this as part of a long-term strategy to, A, demoralize park staff, try to get them to quit, get rid of some of the higher level career people for political people, and also that by degrading services at the park, that the public will stop being so supportive of parks. Like, it's part of this long-term plan to basically break them.
1: Yes. So thank you for that reminder. So it's, you know, like a lot of things we see from Republicans when they don't like a public service, they want to defund it, but they can't legally, or want to get rid of it, but they can't legally, they create what's called a fail by design plan. And so they pull money away from it and they break the management of it. And they just sort of ruin it until the point where like they can hold it up as like a failed thing and be like, hey, let's get rid of it. This is stupid. Nobody likes it anymore. Mm-hmm, right. Mm-hmm. And so one of the things that they've been doing successfully towards this goal is they've moved all communication functions to Doug Burgum's central office, Washington, D.C. And you think about that, and this is happening, this is killing people right now. So like in the Grand Canyon this summer, an elderly couple hiked down a trail. You know, the big problem with the Grand Canyon, you start at the top and you hike down, gets really hot in the middle of the day, you get to hike back up, right? Yeah. It's the opposite of most parks. You start at the bottom of the mountain and hike up, and it's easy coming back. So people, you know, they start their hike in the cool of the morning. They get halfway down. They're like, hey, it's hot. I'm tired. Let's turn around. And then it's, you know, it's really hard hiking back out, and people get heat stroke. There's no access to water, and they die. And, you know, that happens, right? Parks are natural places. They're not supposed to be entirely safe. That's not what we want them. But, you know, if conditions are killing people, park rangers want to be able to warn visitors like, hey, man, like it's really hot today. Two people died yesterday. Maybe reconsider your hike. That didn't happen this summer, right? So two hikers died, you know, one day on this trail with all communications being centralized, you know, in DOI itself. They chose not to issue notice to the public, and the rangers' hands were tied. They couldn't tell visitors or put a sign saying, hey, deadly conditions. And wow. So, you know, 7 days later, two more elderly hikers hiked down that same trail, ran into the same issue, ran out of water, got heat stroke, died. And, wow. You know, it's arguable that those people would be alive today had the rangers had the authority, like usual, like how the Park Service normally runs, to go talk to those elderly hikers in the parking lot before they set off and be like, hey, guys, it's really hot. Just keep that in mind. Maybe go a little ways and turn around. Don't hike down too far. Wow. But it's kind of insane when you think about it that – you know, like the basic level of visitor protection is being denied to park rangers whose entire job is like visitor and resource protection, right? It's just insanity.
0: I love that it's just like the antithesis of what a lot of Republicans like to say, which is, you know, like get stuff out of the federal bureaucracy and, you know, bring it down to local control. Yeah. And it's like, only when it's the thing we want.
1: that's also one of the biggest lies about public lands that we should address real fast.
0: Yeah.
1: And this is also a thing that the Trump administration is trying to destroy. But basically, there's like a bunch of foundational laws around public lands that essentially dictate more local input in decision making on federal lands than exist for states. And so any argument that you see around like transfer of lands or management to states is just like a ruse to try to like get those lands sold off. Most Western states where, you know, the most public lands lie have balanced budget dictated by their state constitutions. That's, you know, we have that here in Montana. And so, you know, if we took over a bunch of lands here in Montana and, you know, we're trying to fund that because it does take money to run these lands, and we had like a big fire season, you know, and all of a sudden we're, you know, looking at a $500 million deficit due to fighting fires, we would constitutionally, legally be forced to sell those lands we just took control of to make up that budget deficit. So that's sort of the ruse when we talk about like some of the local management stuff, the rhetoric from Republicans. It's counterintuitive, but we get more input and we get more stakeholder involvement from the feds than we get from states.
0: Yeah, that is such an important point. I mean, this is explicitly what officials in Utah have been trying to do for a long time, is take control of the parks, declare that they can't manage them anymore, and privatize them. So we could probably talk about the Park Service and what's happening there for the whole episode, but I want to ask you about a bunch more topics. So I know that you are not, you know, an advocacy organization. You don't have necessarily anywhere for people to click, but aside from reading your articles about it, which they should, at Wes Seiler's newsletter, how do you think people should learn more and get involved in that and push back?
1: Yeah, so what I hope to sort of give everybody and that I hope people also pursue on their own is kind of just becoming a more informed citizen. Like, learn how these agencies work that manage the lands we care about. Learn how policy works. Like, don't just sit there and, you know, vote for somebody because they promise you something, or because, you know, you hate trans kids or something, or whatever drives people's votes these days. You know, like learn how this stuff works, and like, you know, go educate yourself. And if you have a specific political view or leaning, or, you know, a result that you want to see, understand how that can be created and understand how that can be worked towards, rather than just sort of knee jerk reacting to like people trying to manipulate you. I really, you know, on Substack specifically, there's always these like sort of like false agency, like calls to action, like, oh my God, use this form, write your senator. Oh my God, leave a comment on this federal plan. And like, dude, we're talking about like changing the actions of people who like are voting in Congress for us to like die the most expensive, slowest, most painful deaths possible. I hope this isn't like breaking news to anybody, but like they don't care about you, man. Like you call their office all day long. Like, you know, at best, somebody might play that aloud and laugh at you, right? Like they ignore all the comments in the Federal Register. You know, it's like well, you know, all these people try to get you to do this. It's just like, man, just like work towards like, you know, us like taking control of the House and the Senate in the midterms this year and then electing a president who cares about America, you know, in 2 years time. Right. That's what we can do. Right. And we get a lot closer to that if all of us just like learn how to read and learn how all these systems work and learn how to participate in them. Right. Like don't just write Susan Collins and expect her to care about you.
0: I don't think I share your view. I understand where you're coming from, and there's definitely parts of that that I would quibble with. I think one thing that I actually try to do a lot is we do calls to action on this show, but I try to be really honest about what that might accomplish, you know? And so for one thing, I think that writing comments to agencies, whether or not they listen to your specific comment, is just like, you know, a basic part of using your civic muscle. And like, it's not your fault if they aren't doing their job and listening to you, you know? And so I would say, I think actually engaging in various ways in the political process is really important, but I totally, you know, see where you're coming from. So,
1: yeah, so the importance of comments can be summed up like this. So you comment on the Federal Register when they post notice of rulemaking at an agency, right? These aren't laws. These are rulemaking at agencies that are subject to the whims of electoral politics. And, you know, that comment process is dictated by the National Environmental Policy Act, which is, you know, one of sort of the bedrock foundational laws. Like when we talk about public input in decision-making, NEPA is the law that, you know, dictates that. That's one of the things the Trump administration is trying to dismantle, right?
0: Oh, yeah.
1: And so, you know, we're going to talk about the roadless rules. So we might as well start talking about it now.
0: Well, actually, so, like, no, I actually, Wes, I do want to put a pin in that because we have been talking about the national park scheme and, and I do really want to come back to the roadless rule and the points that you're making. But first I want to ask you about the Forest Service reorganization, because actually that was the first article that I got acquainted with you through was something like "The Sky Is Not Falling on the Forest Service," where you were sort of arguing that the Forest Service reorganization, at least my interpretation of your argument, was it's actually not that big a deal and people shouldn't get worked up about it. So if I'm wrong about that, let me know if I'm wrong about that interpretation. But how is what's happening at the parks different in your view than what's happening at the Forest Service?
1: So what's happening at the parks is being done behind the scenes and is being done sort of towards like a very express dastardly goal that we can see playing out, you know, in other pieces. So we see this in the White House budget. They're calling to sell parks. We see Doug Burgum talking about real estate transactions. You know, we see John Jarvis, Obama's Park Service Director, warning us of this plan, laying out a 7-step plan. You can find that on my Substack for how the Trump administration will try to, you know, sell parks. We see them deliberately trying to set up conditions that will kill visitors. We see all this stuff, just, you know, money being diverted from the Park Service to Trump's, you know, gilding vanity projects in Washington, D.C. You know, this is something that's real and that is happening and that, like, will within, like, the time span of this administration bring really negative results to someone we all care about and to our safety, you know, in national parks. The Forest Service reorganization is something else. This isn't something being done behind the scenes. This is something being done through the normal legal processes. So Forest Service is not under Burgum. Forest Service is managed by the USDA, which I think most people are always surprised to learn. And USDA is one of those things that, like, Republicans just kind of hate it, which is kind of crazy because it gets a lot of its budget from like Reagan era policy making. So it's sort of funny to see them try to dismantle like stuff that was put in place by Reagan, just like, you know, as like a policy nerd. But yeah, so one of the problems in the conservation space is that not everybody is on the up and up in terms of like the content they put out. And, you know, and there's like, you know, sort of a disconnect between the level of knowledge and level of experience of people doing journalism around this stuff and what readers want to read. And so one example there is, unfortunately, there's a popular Substack called More Than Just Parks, and it's sort of created by two younger people who really don't understand the issues that they write about. And they just sort of, you know, I think try to put out, you know, they've realized they've gotten some traction by, like, you know, stoking outrage and, you know, doing like the Fox News fear and lies things, just, you know, from the position of like people on the left who care about public lands, which, you know, good on them for the passion, but like, you know, Fox News is bad regardless of, you know, the side that you're on, because, you know, we should be doing information and truth and facts, not lies. And so they put out a newsletter basically saying the Forest Service was being dismantled when news of a reorganization came through. And a lot of people just, you know, there's not a lot of knowledge in the general public about these things. They don't know how to look at a source of information and tell truth from fiction. And this was very much a fiction. And so what's actually going on is, you know, the Forest Service is being managed by this, like, industry stooge, Tom Scholz, who's entirely incompetent. And he wants to, like, you know, reorganize some regional offices, you know, for the same reason that Burgum is eliminating some regional offices at the Park Service, to eliminate some of the institutional knowledge from the Park Service, from the Forest Service, and allow him to sort of get his, you know, dastardly ways through. The National Park Service is run on a preservation model. It is protection at all costs. You know, we just protect these places and try to set them up for success. The U.S. Forest Service, you know, I think people confuse it with the Park Service, but like its purpose is to manage industrial activity on Forest Service lands and our national forests. Yes, we get to go camping there. Yes, we get to hunt there. Yes, we drive off-road there. But like those are like tertiary benefits of, you know, multiple use and some other laws around public lands. Forest Service exists to, like, you know, help out logging companies. That's what it does. And it primarily helps out logging companies by building roads, right? And so legally, you know, any logging road, any road constructed on Forest Service land for the purpose of supporting logging must be taxpayer funded. And so when we talk about logging on Forest Service land as like a detrimental activity, A, it's not necessarily detrimental. Logging done correctly is something that's positive for the economy and positive for how we manage forests. It's not necessarily an evil. Logging is also something that takes money to facilitate, both from a private perspective in terms of like capital investments in these projects and these mills and shipping stuff around, equipment and manpower. And it's also something that requires, you know, taxpayer money. So as we stand right now, like, you know, I think something like, you know, like a single digit percentage, there are some differences in opinion about what the actual percentage is, but somewhere like between 2% of all logging in America takes place on public lands. Public land logging is not all that profitable in general. We mostly log private tree farms these days, and, you know, they plant them as such that like all the trees are uniform and the same species, and they grow nice and straight, and they're, you know, on like ground that can be accessed by heavy machinery. It doesn't require like helicopters and loggers dying and stuff to access like a steep mountain slope. And so like there's not like demand for like expanded logging on National Forest Service land. We don't have mills that can process that lumber anymore. You know, it's a very small level of economic activity. And then that's also reflected in terms of like, you know, like the Trump administration just not spending money on anything and trying to divert it all to giving Elon Musk more tax cuts. You know, so like our budget for road building over the next 5 years is $50 million. That's $10 million a year. You know, it costs like anywhere from like, you know, $100,000 to $600,000 to build a mile of road in a national forest. So it just doesn't buy you that much new road construction or that much new logging projects. You know, like the idea that like some big evil is going to take place in the Forest Service is just not economically possible. You know, like you could put Voldemort in charge of the Forest Service, but his budget would be so low that, like, you know, his ability to, you know, kill trees would be virtually non-existent. That's the situation we find ourselves in.
0: There's a lot to dig into there.
1: Sorry, so I tend to rant in very dense ways.
0: But yeah, no, let me jump in. Yeah. No, I mean, I appreciate what you said. I definitely agree with some of it and would, you know, probably take issue with some of it. So, and then there is the piece of the budget, which I think is just kind of like a mystery, and I'll get to that in a second. So, just to respond to a couple of the points. So, you know, it's not just the More Than Parks brothers that, right, you know, that have this level of alarm. It's a lot of people who do have deep knowledge of the workings of the Forest Service share those sentiments. And I actually talked with, well, here, so I talked with I actually interviewed Kevin Hood, who was a former Forest Service employee and leads Forest Service Employees for Environmental Ethics. And he certainly was not like saying, yes, this 100% is the worst case scenario. But
1: yes,
0: but he was not blasé about it. He said, you know, basically, we don't know yet. We don't know what the effects will be. And so I think, I mean, I take your point that there are different dynamics at play. And I certainly don't have a set in stone opinion, but I wouldn't say from my vantage point or the vantage point from a lot of folks I know that have more experience than I do, that it's obvious that what they're trying to do is not dismantle the Forest Service. I think there's a lot of steps you can go through on that road. And then I would say the last thing I just want to respond to, and then please, is your point about the road building and the budget. I mean, that is true. And the whole mill capacity thing. I mean, that is just a genuine mystery to myself and a lot of other people, because people are trying to open up these lands for drastic increases in logging. It's not just a Trump like messaging ploy. Like, there are many Republicans in Congress, industry, that is clamoring for this. And so it's a genuine mystery to me and a lot of other folks, like, where is the mill infrastructure? Where's the money for building those roads going to come from? Where's the staff going to come from to, you know, draft up and approve these timber sales? So that part, yeah, I'm genuinely a little stumped by. I mean, I could impute like some weird conspiracies into that, but I don't know the answer to that one. So please.
1: Yeah, so specifically with your interview with Kevin, you know, Kevin advocates for, Forest Service employees, and the reorg will be bad for Forest Service employees, right? But again, you know, the Park Service exists to serve the public and the Forest Service exists to serve loggers, right? So yes, you know, like,
0: now that we can agree on.
1: Yes,
0: for sure.
1: Yes, I feel bad. Yes, I feel bad for Forest Service employees that this reorg is going to happen. But like, let me explain how a reorg works, right? Like, so they take like 3 to 4 years to implement, you know, like at one of these big federal agencies, like 34,000 employees that all have to like move to a new office, find new schools for their kids, or find a new job because they don't want to leave DC. You know, like, they have to find houses, they have to move, they have to like figure out who their boss is, figure out who their direct reports are, you know, figure out what their job is now. And like this is a big federal agency. This will eliminate the Forest Service's ability to do anything else for 3 to 4 years. They'll all just be like looking for schools for their kids for 3 years. Nothing else will happen, you know, basically, right? And in the meantime, nothing's going to happen on Forest Service land because they have no money and they have no staff because all the staff are looking for schools for their kids, right? That's good for us, people that care about trees, because, you know, again, we're talking about an agency that permits industrial activity. That's different from the Park Service, because with the Park Service, we're talking about an

0: affairs and the local news will be coming up in just a minute. 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
1: Welcome to KMUD News for the evening of Tuesday, October 6th. I'm your Assistant News Director, Bridget Carstensen, and I'm glad to be with you for this broadcast. This episode includes stories on the cutting down of the grandmother tree, a centuries-old cottonwood on the Arizona border, and Grounded AI, an artificial intelligence business based in Eureka. But first, some local updates and alerts. This is KMUD News. An update from Eureka Police Department. The Eureka Police Department has received a $46,000 grant from the California Office of Traffic Safety for its speeding and reckless driving program. The money will fund DUI checkpoints and patrols, distracted driving enforcement, operations focused on bicycle and pedestrian safety, community presentations, and officer training in detecting impaired drivers. Chief Brian Stevens says traffic safety is about changing driver behavior and preventing crashes, not simply writing citations. In news from Humboldt County Sheriff's Office of Emergency Services. The Great Shakeout Earthquake Drill is Thursday, October 15th at 10:15 a.m. Residents are encouraged to practice drop, cover, and hold on, and can register at shakeout.org. About 30 minutes later, at 10:45 a.m., OES will run a countywide test of the Humboldt Alert System. Registered residents may get a call, text, or email, and a call from 707-441-5000 is part of the test, not an emergency. To sign up or update your information, go to humboldtgov.org/alerts or call OES at 707-268-2500 during business hours. OES also reminds coastal residents to move to higher ground after a strong or long-lasting earthquake. A reminder from California Natural Resources Agency. The agency is hosting an online discussion on how the state is preparing for a super El Nino this winter. Officials say the developing El Nino, combined with an ongoing marine heat wave, could bring powerful storms, high surf, coastal flooding, and power outages. The panel is Thursday, October 8th from noon to 1 p.m. and includes Secretary Wade Crowfoot, the state climatologist, and officials from the Office of Emergency Services, the Department of Water Resources, NOAA Fisheries, and the Coastal Commission. Registration is through the Natural Resources Agency.

0: A Humboldt County native has come home after 15 years in the tech industry to help local businesses make sense of artificial intelligence. KMA News reports. Artificial intelligence can be a hard sell in Humboldt County, where skepticism of big tech runs deep. Marie Sasueta grew up in Arcata and came home last year after 15 years in the tech industry. In January, she found Grounded AI. She says her goal is to close what she sees as a local technology gap.
1: Grounded AI is a Humboldt County-based AI implementation firm. We offer trainings, education, and custom workflow implementation for local businesses and organizations, both small and medium sized. I am a Humboldt County local. I grew up here, went to elementary school and high school here in Arcata, and moved away in 2007 after I graduated high school. I moved back home last year with my two young kids and spent 15 years working in the tech industry. And moving back home, I kind of noticed, a technology gap here. And so I noticed the need for, that access to education and information about emerging technology. And that wasn't, that didn't exist here. And that was what kind of inspired me to start Grounded AI back in January. And I entered the Startup Humboldt competition, went through that process with some really amazing local companies and ended up becoming a finalist and then being one of the winners. Since then, I've, my company's grown the past, 5 months since that happened, and just spend my time with local businesses, figuring out how best to serve their needs. Every company is in a slightly different place in regards to technology. So just going in and figuring out where AI can help their day-to-day operational processes and where it isn't needed.
0: Sasueta says her work with a business usually starts with listening, an audit of the tools already in use, and surveys of employees, including those who don't want to use AI at all. She says she doesn't recommend policies that would force it on anyone. From there, she builds what she calls custom workflows, and I asked for an example.
1: I worked with a solar panel company, and they have a very long, time-consuming process around estimation for commercial projects. Estimating a commercial project involves, finding every single piece of equipment that will need to be involved, and different parts are appropriate for different roof types, and certain within that electrical pieces only work with other ones. It's a very complicated process, and all of the formulas for how to kind of determine what that commercial project is going to be live in one person's head. And so if that person is on vacation or is working on something else, projects can be delayed because all of that information isn't captured anywhere. And so one of the things I did to just build out a process that would automate that. So now when a commercial project needs to be estimated, a lot of those formulas will get populated in a spreadsheet. But the really important part of this, in my mind, is I think it's just as important what still needs, those folks' judgment. And there are things that aren't automated. So things like, capturing labor hours, et cetera, that are going to take more time and discernment. And so the workflow involves estimating that, getting some initial formulas and work captured in the spreadsheet, and then giving it back to the people who are the decision makers and who are involved. Building that process out according to the company, cut down the amount of time that it previously took to estimate these projects by more than 50%. And now with a change like that, they're potentially able to take on more commercial projects and there isn't that delay. And this one person's information that was previously just in their head is something that other people can now understand and have access to. So that's an example of a workflow that I'll build that'll, help companies grow and make their lives easier.
0: That raises the question a lot of people are asking. What happens to the person who used to do that work?
1: So the way to think about it is, this person who had all of this information in their head is, the CEO of the company. And so he's focused on, executive level work. And this was something that was preventing him from, you know, meeting with more clients, exploring new job opportunities. And so now with this work, they're going to potentially be able to close more deals, expand their business. If they grow their business, that, you know, and there's more projects that need to be done, more than the people, you know, currently there can handle, that would involve hiring more people. And so when I look at building out workflows, I look at, you know, the downstream benefits to the company. And in this case, it doesn't involve replacing anyone. It involves, you know, ideally company growth, which can then lead to hiring people and more jobs.
0: From there, our conversation turned to something bigger than business, what people want their workdays to be for. Sasweta says the tasks she's asked to automate are rarely the ones people love.
1: I've had this conversation with customers of like, I didn't start my career so I could answer 100 emails a day. And I've worked with customers who literally will get anywhere from 60 to 100, even more emails every single day. And their entire day is responding to folks. And is that email didn't exist 20 years ago, you know, 25 years ago. New technology that no one loves, that hasn't served us or improved our lives. And what everyone at every company I work with wants to do is to spend more time with each other, customers and their coworkers, looking, you know, at each other across the room and talking and having a real conversation. You can save time on, you know, the 50 emails you send a day, and in place of that, spend more time with your customers and your coworkers. I think that's a, you know, a success in my mind.
0: There are also environmental concerns. AI data centers use large amounts of energy and water. Sasweta says that question comes up often with her clients.
1: Across all of the companies that I've worked with and surveyed, companies with employees from anywhere from 10 employees to 100 employees, the vast majority of employees are already using AI in their day-to-day workflows. And they're already, you know, using it for work, using it outside of work. And so I think understanding that fact and then saying, okay, well, if the majority of folks in these companies are already using it, how do we use it more efficiently so that we're not using energy that doesn't need to be used? Like, how can we practically cut down on that and make it more operationally efficient? And so I think that going back to the operational efficiency, it's twofold, because it's, yes, we want to save company time, but we also want to make sure that we're using these systems appropriately and in the most, you know, cost-effective and energy-effective way possible. So there are ways to configure systems so they use smaller models, those use less energy, and then having these repeatable processes that you build in makes it so that you're not having to send 10 prompts over and over to a chatbot to try to get an answer, because you have something pre-built in that is, you know, more energy efficient and more time-saving.
0: Most of Sasweta's clients are in Humboldt County. For small business owners who are curious but not sure where to begin, she says cost doesn't have to be a barrier.
1: I do have a contract with the NorCal SBDC, and so if small business owners sign up for that, free to sign up, and I offer like AI consulting, and that's at no cost to small businesses. And that's, again, something I'm really passionate about is making sure that the information I have, the experience I have, is something that's readily available across our community and isn't cost prohibitive.
0: Sasweta says that kind of access matters because the public conversation about AI tends to split into two camps.
1: So that polarity that we're currently seeing in discussions around AI and emerging technology. And on one side, you have, you know, the sycophants who are just, I love AI and it could never do anything wrong and all of that. And it's, you know, you see it in Silicon Valley, even, you know, the billboards just talking about how AI is going to change everything. I don't think that's right. I don't agree with that. And then you have the other side that I will never use AI in any way, shape or form. And I'm, you know, going to just pretend that it's not happening and that this technology isn't there. And I don't think that's necessarily the best solution either. And what I tell those folks too is like, if you don't want to use AI, I totally understand that. It's just like, understand the way these systems work so that you're not, you know, at a disadvantage education-wise. And that's why I think education and literacy is kind of forefront of the work that I do and the work I try to provide to folks here.
0: That was Marie Sasueta, founder of Grounded AI. She grew up here in Arcata, spent 15 years in the tech industry, and returned to Humboldt County last year. She says she started the company to close a local technology gap and make information about AI available to everyone. More information is at groundedai.co. And for Southern Humboldt business owners who want to learn more, the North Coast SBDC is holding an in-person AI for Business workshop on Thursday, October 29th from 11 a.m. to 2 p.m. at the Sproul Creek campus in Garberville. The workshop covers AI basics, data protection, safe use, and time-saving tools, and it's open to small businesses and nonprofits. Pre-registration is required through the North Coast SBDC. For KMA News, I'm Bridget Carstensen. A 200-year-old cottonwood known as the grandmother tree has been cut down in the border town of Lochiel, Arizona, to make way for the border wall after activists spent weeks living in its branches to protect it. Lauren Schmidt has the story.
2: This is private property. You are literally violating and trespassing right now.
3: They have no authority to come into private property. They are threatening the tree. We have comrades there at the tree right now protecting the tree sitter and the grandmother tree.
4: Arriving with guns drawn and without a warrant is how protesters say masked federal agents raided their camp in Lochiel, Arizona this Monday morning.
2: You are violating and trespassing right now. You crossed into private property. You are breaking the law. You are breaking the law.
5: Going on private property, and I just want to make sure everyone has a chance.
3: And so why aren't you?
5: Want to say why they're showing up on private property with guns and shoving people? Do you have a warrant? Anyone have a warrant? Anyone want to say one word about legal process?
4: Since July, protesters have been at a standoff with the Department of Homeland Security, successfully blocking a 3-mile stretch of border road, where, unlike the rest of the 700 miles across the Southwest, no border wall exists. And as a result, making the San Rafael Valley one of the wildest places in the region, where multiple endangered species use that corridor to migrate and breed. Protesters say DHS officials are now one step closer to an ecocide. For the last 70 days, protesters, a mix of environmental and human rights activists, indigenous leaders, and forest defenders, held sunrise ceremonies at the tree's base, where they shared prayers and songs for the tree they sought to defend. But today would be their last, now that the tree has been bulldozed to the ground by federal contractors. Their screams as it collapsed echoed through the valley.

0: One protester can be seen being dragged out from the canopy of the tree just before it was cut by two agents wearing camouflage helmets and tactical gear in a raised metal basket attached to a cherry picker among the tree's thick branches. The protester was laid out across the basket with their bare feet hanging over the end, appearing to have been restrained. KPFA News spoke with documentary filmmaker Corey Aaron just before news time, who was on the ground and shared this update in the aftermath.
1: It's really traumatic. It's really traumatic. People here are the most kind, loving, passionate people that I have been around. And there's a sense of trauma, like trauma response. There's a lot of heartbreak, but there's still a lot of camaraderie and people supporting each other and still having that passion and care. The activists care so much here and have been putting a lot on the line to be here and to defend our rights and defend really the land.
0: She also confirmed that no warrants were shown when agents crossed from federal property onto private.
1: There was no warrant or anything provided to be able to actually come onto the private property that they did.
0: And as of news time, there remains a heavy presence of federal agents.
1: There are a lot of still masked Border Patrol, masked federal agents. But as you can likely hear, there's still a lot of construction where they have been clearing out the tree stumps and all tree debris from the four grandmother trees that were killed over the summer. And they're doing that to grade the roads and start building the double border walls here through Lochiel.
0: And while the four grandmother trees have been cut on the American side, she notes that there are two other ancient cottonwoods on the Mexico side, leaving the option open for future demonstrations.
1: There could potentially be two more trees removed. There's two on the Mexico side. They are still standing.
0: Organizers say they're holding a series of meetings to determine future actions. Their protest in Lochiel, south of Tucson, is part of broader calls to stop border wall construction, including from the Tohono O'odham Nation, where tribal officials have also accused federal agents of trespassing on tribal land, and in Big Bend, Texas, where construction has been blocked in a legal challenge. For more, we spoke with Lakin Jordahl with the Center for Biological Diversity. He's based in Tucson, just hours from the San Rafael Valley, where this morning's raid took place, and has been working to challenge the border wall in both Arizona and Texas. He shared more with our listeners.
2: Yeah, so these folks had been occupying an ancient cottonwood tree, a tree 200 plus years old, very likely older than the border itself, in order to stop it from being cut down to make way for the construction of not just one, but two layers of border wall. This is in the beautiful grassland valley that is an important corridor for jaguar migration. It's one of the last unwalled stretches of the Arizona border, home to so many incredible wildlife. And over the last 70 days, a whole camp has sprung up here to protect this tree. And the tree itself has become a bit of a symbol for the importance of the greater border region.
0: It's my understanding the San Rafael Valley, where this is taking place, is also part of one of the last remaining corridors through which jaguars travel between northern Mexico and their historic range in the American Southwest.
2: Yeah, you know, a lot of folks don't know that jaguars are actually native to Arizona and New Mexico. We used to have healthy populations of jaguars spreading across the American Southwest. These beautiful, magnificent cats were hunted to extirpation in the 1960s. But over the last couple decades, they've been making this incredible comeback. We've had eight different jaguars documented in Arizona in the last couple decades. And right now, there's actually a jaguar roaming the mountain range just north of where this wall is being built. So we're looking at the very real possibility of this jaguar being sealed in to the U.S., not able to wander south to find a mate and living a solitary life in confinement on the wrong side of the border, unable to ever have offspring. There are so many other species like jaguar. The endangered species here include ocelot and Sonoran pronghorn. But all species, all wildlife, depend on their ability to move freely through the landscape to find food, to find water, to find mates. And this wall will completely stop that migration on a continental scale.
0: You have been on the front lines of the no border wall resistance in Big Bend, Texas, at which point on social media you accused the federal government of lying. Can you speak to the contradictions you've seen firsthand?
2: Yeah, well, for one, we've got this administration saying themselves that the border is effectively secure, that the border's been closed, that nobody is crossing the border right now. And overwhelmingly, that is the truth. There certainly is no migrant crisis right now. Many of us would question whether there was one in the past as well. But I think even more importantly than that is the fact, the clear fact that border walls do not stop people from crossing the border at all. All of the images that you would see on Fox News of people coming across the border, and we had 1,500 people a day crossing through Oregon Pipe during the Biden years. And that was after the border wall went up across the entire boundary of that monument. I think people don't realize just how easy it is to defeat a border wall. All it takes is a $90 battery-powered angle grinder you can buy at Harbor Freight or Home Depot, and you can cut a hole in the wall. So, I think the reality is the wall is a symbol of a tough border. It doesn't actually provide much of a tool in making the border tougher.
0: Today's developments in Arizona actually come on the heels of a ruling that has blocked border wall construction in Big Bend, Texas. And you were a witness and testified in court Friday. Can you update on what's taking place in Big Bend?
2: Yeah, the news in Arizona was really surreal this morning because it comes on the heels of the biggest victory that anyone has ever won against border wall construction in 21 years since the passage of the Real ID Act stripped away all legal protections from wall construction. We sued them over that, and we'd filed similar lawsuits in the past, but this specific suit, our attorneys came up with some really creative and incredible legal theories. And we were also challenging DHS's argument that the Big Bend area was one of high illegal entry, because even now, when border crossings are at record lows, the Big Bend sector sees just 1% of all border crossings across the US-Mexico border. So we challenged them on this idea that Big Bend was an area of high illegal entry, and we also challenged the exceptionally broad waiver authority that they claim allows them to waive every single law to build these walls. And incredibly, from the bench, after 5 hours of arguments, the judge ruled in our favor, gave us an injunction, and stopped all construction across the entire region, not just the national park, but 517 miles of border. It was a truly historic day.
0: We are seeing a very different outcome in Big Bend compared to what's happening in Lokiel and on the Tohono O'odham Nation. Why do you think the challenge in Big Bend, Texas, was successful?
2: Yeah, it's a good question. I think there's a couple different factors at play. One of those factors is the simple fact that Big Bend, I mean, truly, just almost nobody crosses the border there, period. Crossings are low everywhere, but it's basically impossible for the government to argue that crossings are high enough in Big Bend that would justify stripping protections. We, of course, argue that there's no justification of stripping protections anywhere. And we have sued over the same waiver authority in Arizona, but we're not successful there. I think the other two factors, one, the resistance in Texas to this wall is truly nonpartisan. We've got conservative ranchers, conservative sheriffs on our side. Everybody who lives in the Big Bend region, regardless of their politics, has been speaking out so strongly against this thing. And that has made the movement there different. I wish our ranchers in Arizona had a little more courage to speak up for the land. But in Arizona, it has been largely a partisan issue, which is unfortunate. I think. And, the last thing is just we brought some new legal arguments to the table in Big Bend. And the past challenges to wall construction in Arizona, we hadn't yet concocted those arguments. So I will say that, the victory in Big Bend certainly shows that the waiver authority is not bombproof. It's not endless. And it definitely casts doubt on whether or not these waivers elsewhere will stand if challenged by litigation.
0: Lakin Jordahl, thank you for joining us representing the Center for Biological Diversity. Anything else you want to leave us with?
2: Yeah, a lot is still left to be written here, but from Lokio to Big Bend, awareness around everything happening on the border is building and building and building, and our coalition is gaining power every day.
0: KPFA News reached out to the Department of Homeland Security for comment. In an email, an unnamed spokesperson replied, quote, U.S. and Customs Border Protection identified four cottonwood trees on federal land in Lokio, Arizona that needed removal for planned border wall construction. Pre-construction surveys found no active migratory bird nests, and environmental monitors were present at the start of clearing activities to ensure work was limited to the identified trees. As of October 5, 2026, all four trees have been removed. CBP recognizes the importance of protecting the environment, wildlife, and cultural resources during border wall construction. While concerns exist about impacts to sensitive areas, it is important to note that illegal immigration itself poses significant environmental challenges. Close quote. The agency did not respond to KPFA's questions about protesters' allegations that federal agents entered private property and carried out the operation without showing a warrant. For KPFA News, I'm Lauren Schmidt.
3: 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Thanks to our rotation of broadcast engineers, Dennis Marr, Katie Phillips, Biana Federico, Michael McCaskill, Larry Lashley, and Javier Rodriguez. Also thanks to Lauren Schmidt of our affiliate KPFA for her reporting. 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Redwood Community Radio acknowledges that its transmitter sites are located on the unceded territory of the Sinkione, Wailaki, Wiyot, Wilcut, and Caddo people. We honor ancestors past, present, and emerging, and acknowledge the ongoing cultural, spiritual, and physical connection that these tribes have to the region. I'm Bridget Carstensen. Stay tuned in.

All right. Thanks to Bridget for the local news. It's 6:31. My name's Sheila. I'm here with Galen, and we are filling in. We're engineering tonight. We're filling in for Katie. Hope you're all having a good night out there. You've got it tuned to KMUD Garberville, KMUE Eureka, and KLAI Laytonville. We've got some announcements coming up.

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1: All right, and we have a couple of shout-outs and thank yous here. Melody from McKinleyville, thank you for broadcasting Reggae on the River. Love that. We have Jorge and Ramutis from Fort Bragg. Shout-out to Bob from Arcata and to Megan from McKinleyville. I can't imagine life without you. And David from McKinleyville says, long live the mud.

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1: I'm Rick Smith, and this is Labor History in Two. On this day in labor history, the year was 1993. That was the day that President Bill Clinton signed into law reforms to the Hatch Act. The Hatch Act was passed in 1939. It limited the political activity of federal employees. The act was passed due to accusations of alleged political cronyism by Democrats on New Deal projects. Half a century later, Congress loosened the restrictions. In his speech before signing the reform, President Clinton explained the changes, saying, quote, "The Federal Employees Political Activities Act, which I am about to sign, will permit federal employees and postal workers on their own time to manage campaigns, raise funds, and hold positions within political parties. Still, there will be some reasonable restrictions. They wouldn't be able to run for partisan political office themselves, for example." President Clinton described the importance of the changes, saying, quote, "We've been supporting democracy throughout the world, but here in our own country, millions of our own citizens have been denied one of the most basic democratic rights, the right to participate in the political process." He ended his remarks by saying, quote, "I look forward to the infusion and federal and postal employee energy, expertise, and dedication into our political system that this bill makes possible. Today, under the regulations of the Act, most employees can assist in voter registration drives, attend fundraisers, contribute money, and distribute campaign literature. They can even run for office in nonpartisan elections. They cannot, however, use their jobs to influence elections or engage in political activity while on the clock. Today, there remains a balancing act between protecting the free speech of federal employees and keeping the government politically neutral." Like what you hear? Check out more at laborhistoryin2.com.

I've got to hand it to Washington's Republican policymakers. They've come up with a truly remarkable way that, they promise, will vastly expand the number of small businesses in America. Great! This is personal for me, for I grew up in a family that had a Main Street business in small-town Texas, so I know how hard it is for little guys to battle the raw monopoly power of corporate chains. Thus, I cheered the GOP, until I learned that their small business proposal is just another big business scam. Far from actually increasing the number of small enterprises, Trump bureaucrats are merely redefining small to include big. For example, the Small Business Administration has long categorized a business as small if it had less than $25 million in yearly sales. But they've now jacked that definition up by 1,000%. Indeed, even some billion-dollar giants can now, hocus-pocus, qualify as small. This is much worse than a statistical ruse, for it means that very large outfits with Wall Street backing, Washington lobbyists, and slick corporate lawyers will suddenly take the grants, contracts, and other government benefits intended to advance genuine Main Street innovators and competitors. In short, the GOP's cynical scheme is using the small business label to overpower those very enterprises. It is a deliberate rigging of the rules by today's right-wing government officials to help big business grab public money, increasing the power of corporate elites to eliminate competitors and further monopolize our economy. This is Jim Hightower saying, remember this deceit when Republican Congress critters run corporate-financed election ads this fall, claiming to love small business. Yeah, love it to death. The Hightower Radio Lowdown is made possible by you subscribers to Jim Hightower's Lowdown on Substack. Find us at jimhightower.substack.com.

0: Hi, my name is Angel Anderson. I'm transgender female here at CSB SAC. Since I've been at CDCR, I've been struggling because no yard that I've been to has been transgender friendly. And here at CSB SAC, they do not have no classes for transgenders to be able to transition to a female prison. And I think they should have that class at all institutions that transgenders are housed at. And I also want to share that here at CSB SAC that this prison is not transgender friendly. They don't offer us any support. They don't care about our safety. They have every PREA violation that anybody files is unfounded because they don't want to do the job, because they just don't care about transgender lives here. They're trying to force us to join like STG gangs for protection or find somebody for protection, which is wrong. Or if we're getting beat up in a cell, they just look at it as domestic violence and don't care about what's going on. I also wanted to share that the other day I tried to go through the hall for safety concerns and the CO just walked away from my cell. And because here, I feel at CSB SAC, it's not safe here and I don't feel safe here. So I suggest that anybody that hears this or reads this passes on to their loved ones that CSB SAC is not the place to be for transgenders. They don't honor SB 132 at all.
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3: 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Oh, featured events. Redwood Curtain Theater presents The Minutes, a dark comedy set entirely during a small town city council meeting at the North Coast Repertory Theater this weekend, with showtimes at 8 p.m. on Thursday, Friday, and Saturday. Monday, we have the Ukulele Fight Club of Humboldt from 6 to 8 p.m. at the Arcata Community Center. Players of all skill levels have group jams on the first and third Monday of every month, and additional beginner nights, pop uke events, and many community activities all the time, starting with beginner songs and then playing whatever the group calls out. For more information, call 707-822-7091. The first rule of Ukulele Fight Club, tell everyone. All are welcome to the Harmonaires singing practice every Monday from 6 p.m. to 8:30 at our rehearsal site at Perry's House, the corner of Boone and N Street in Eureka. You may bring your own folding chair if possible, no prior singing musical experience required. All right, and Tuesday we have the Opera Alley Cats at the Speakeasy from 7 to 10 p.m., no cover, 21 and up, long-running Old Town musical institution featuring some of the region's best jazz players, and Steel Pulse returns to the Mateel Community Center in Redway on Tuesday, October 6th. Hey, that's today. This all-ages show will have food and drink for sale. Doors are at 7 p.m. Tickets and more information are available at mateel.org. Wednesday, we have Sci-Fi Night, The Fly, 40th anniversary at the Arcata Theater Lounge. 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And the second annual Timber Expo takes place October 10th from 10 a.m. to 4 p.m. at the THA Shops Complex in Samoa. 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The second annual Ridgewood Ranch Harvest Festival takes place on Saturday, October 10th from 11 a.m. to 4 p.m., located at 1800 Orchard Lane off Highway 101 between Willits and Ukiah. There will be family activities including hay rides, a kids zone, a pumpkin patch, apple cider pressing, the Seabiscuit History Tour, work of local artists, fire engine demonstrations, farm tours, and lots of food options. And Friends of the Arcata Marsh is sponsoring a free tour of the Arcata Marsh and Wildlife Sanctuary on Saturday, October 10th. Meet leader Gail Coonan at 2 p.m. in the lobby of the Interpretive Center on South G Street for a 90-minute rain or shine walk that will focus on signs of fall. For more information, call 707-826-2359. Duchess Burlesque presents two workshops with Amy Sigil at Artists on A in Eureka. Improv Tribal takes place from 11 a.m. to 1 p.m., and Magic Movement is from 2 to 4 p.m. More info can be found on KMUD's website event calendar under the Community drop-down menu. Savage Henry presents The History of Weed with David Bienenstock on Saturday at 4:20 p.m. at their Eureka location. From the hashish hotboxes of antiquity to that time Willie Nelson smoked a J on the roof of the White House, David takes you through 10,000 years of herbal legend and lore in this live multimedia show filled with stories about the plant's impact on culture, politics, botany, chemistry, crime, religion, literature, medicine, sports, music, and more, including the inside dope on New York City weed legends from the Jazz Age to the legalization era. On the Fortuna Concert Series at the Fortuna Monday Club on October 10th at 7:30 features the Dumitrescu family with Adrian on violin, Jolene on piano, and their son Quentin playing classical music. Featuring works by Bach, Schubert, Dvorak, and Kreisler, this inspiring family performance closes the season followed by refreshments and a chance to meet the family. And on Sunday, the Redwood Playhouse presents the Boneyard Theater every Sunday at 2 p.m. featuring improv, cabaret, open mic, and more. More information can be found at boneyardtheater.com. And the Ron Dalagour Food Sovereignty Lab and Traditional Ecological Knowledge Institute's annual Indigenous Food Festival will take place on Sunday, October 11th from 11 a.m. to 5 p.m. at Wiat Plaza in between the Behavioral and Social Sciences Building and the Native American Forum at the cross streets of Union and 16th Street in Goudini, or Arcata. This free food festival focuses on uplifting indigenous food sovereignty across many regions. The festival includes a tabling area where organizations host demonstrations, educational materials, books, food, jewelry, and art. The day also features presentations, discussion panels, film screenings, music, workshops, and more. Food sales will be provided by local businesses Fry Bread Love and Los Giles. An intrepid bicyclist, Andy Feinstein, will lead this monthly second Sunday cycling tour of the Arcata Marsh on Sunday, October 11th. Meet at the Arcata Marsh Interpretive Center at 2 p.m. for a 90-minute tour focusing on the three W's of the marsh: wetlands, wildlife, and wastewater treatment. Bring your own bike or e-bike and wear a helmet. All ages are welcome. This tour is sponsored by Friends of the Arcata Marsh, which is offering a free Friends of the Arcata Marsh logo bike bell to participants on request. Heavy rain cancels. For more information, call 707-826-2359.

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And we are sneaking right up here on 7 o'clock, which is going to be the environmental talk show with Duff. Just a quick word in advance. The views and opinions expressed throughout the broadcast day are those of the speakers and not necessarily

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2: All right, thank you. Welcome to the Environment Show. This is Duff. I've got a bunch of things I want to talk about tonight, and hopefully it's joining me soon. I want to talk about the prescribed burn that just happened up on Mail Ridge. I have one of the participants in that hopefully joining me. Her name's Star. She'll be here in a few minutes. But I want to just tell you a little bit about the project. If you hadn't noticed, Mail Ridge is the ridge that separates the South Fork and the main stem eel runs between, it runs quite a ways. Basically, from the confluence, north-south, you know, Fruitland Ridge is part of Mail Ridge, basically all the way down to Bell Springs Road, Alder Point Road area. So this fire, prescribed fire, was up in the Stewart Ranch area where Fort Seward Road meets the Dyerville Loop Road on top of that ridge, overlooking sort of Garberville Redway Valley. And you may have seen some smoke, although most of it went east towards Alder Point and Bloxburg, where I got to witness this fire. And it was a fantastic project. I'm really stoked about it. Let me go ahead and read the Bryson Volunteer Fire Department's little statement and their list of thank yous. And then Star will hopefully join us here. Thank you to all our partners that came together for three consecutive days of prescribed burning on the Mail Ridge Project, starting with the Humboldt County Resource Conservation District, which was leading the project. Bryson VFD was joined by a long list of essential partners, including Hybrid Indigenous Stewardship and the Wailaki Restoration Project. Southern Humboldt Volunteer Fire Departments included Palo Verde, Telegraph Ridge, Whale Gulch, Shelter Cove, Petrolia, and Honeydew, also Whitethorn Fire Protection District, Redway Fire Protection District, Phillipsville, and Myers Flat VFD. Additional support provided by the Humboldt County Prescribed Burn Association and Cal Fire Humboldt Del Norte Unit. And all their help was greatly appreciated. Following months of site preparation work by the Bryson Fuels crew and Hybrid Indigenous Stewardship, weather conditions and resource availability aligned to conduct effective burning of 90 acres of meadow, oak, and fir forest along 1 mile of Mail Ridge. Ignitions began on Wednesday, September 30th, near a stand of ancient live oak on a hilltop just south of the intersection of Dyerville Loop Road and Fort Seward Road. Crews returned for three additional days of work, finishing ignitions Friday evening, October 2nd. Firefighters remained on site each night and into the weekend to patrol and ensure to ensure safety, I'm sure. Okay, funding for the Southern Humboldt Forest Health Project is provided by Cal Fire's Forest Health Program as part of California Climate Investments. California Climate Investments is a statewide program that puts billions of cap and invest dollars to work reducing greenhouse gas emissions, strengthening the economy, improving public health and the environment, particularly in disadvantaged communities. The Cap and Invest program also creates a financial incentive for industries to invest in clean technologies and develop innovative ways to reduce pollution. California climate investment projects include affordable housing, renewable energy, public transportation, zero emission vehicles, environmental restoration, more sustainable agriculture, recycling, and much more. At least 35% of these investments are located within and benefiting residents of disadvantaged communities, low-income communities, and low-income households across California. So this project is still ongoing. I believe they're going to be, they're still doing prep work for more burns. Come join me, Star. I have my friend Star here. I'm going to introduce her. Why don't you just introduce yourself, tell us your name and what you do.
3: Hi, I am Star Lincoln. I work with Native Health and Native Hands, and right now I'm on a crew with Indigenous Hybrid Stewardship.
2: Sure, yes.
3: And right now we are working on prepping and cutting on the Mail Ridge. In the Kinistet language, it's pronounced Ifchi, if I'm saying that correctly. And yeah, we have been working out there for about a month

0: And it's really amazing to be able to get back onto the land, especially learning from someone as wise as Diana Taughton and helping us guide us through the cultural areas and the arc sites.
1: What's the landscape like up there? A lot of meadow, a lot of oaks, fir forest combination.
0: Yeah, it's a combination of all three. There's a lot of oaks up there, and some of them you can tell are pretty old. And then there's a lot of really big firs that are overgrowing the canopy, so they're creating a lot of shade for the oaks. And there's quite a bit of meadow area. So yeah, it's a combination of all three.
1: So in general, like around here, the firs tend to be sort of overtaking the oaks and sort of overshadowing them and ultimately killing them sometimes because the oaks can't grow as tall. So as a, some of this project I understand is knocking back the firs so that you're gonna sort of favor the oaks and hardwoods. Is that true?
0: Yeah, so right now we are clearing a lot of the smaller oaks because they are so crowded in right now, growing close together. Like sometimes you it's just like five right in a square foot,
1: Right.
0: and it's
1: Needs thinning.
0: yeah, it definitely needs thinning. And then following the prep work of thinning and clearing what we can to help the health of the forest in the restoration for the oaks. We did light last week, and that was truly amazing because it in I heard somebody say it's like a clean house now. So it definitely gives that refreshed feeling of new life being able to prosper, but also the animals who are already there being able to feel comfortable in where they're at and not so crowded in by everything.
1: Talk about cultural birding and how this is a, you know, a Kineste tradition, or how did your people, you know, manage the land?
0: Yeah, so for thousands of years, Indigenous people have burned, and a lot of the times they did light themselves, I believe, but also I believe that it was from the lightning fires. And of course, we have lightning fires every year. And back then, it wasn't as severe or tragic as it is today because they were able to clear the understory not only for the health of their fires, but for the health of the trees and little. The little bugs and everything will.
1: Yeah, the acorn weevils are like a little bug that like makes worms in the acorns.
0: Yeah. So right now is actually acorn season, and with the fall coming in and the high winds, there's going to be more acorns on the ground. But yeah, like I was saying, the weevils that get into them are. They just deter the health of the tree itself, but also the ability to collect and gather, like a lot of people do.
1: So yeah, I've heard that the acorn weevils will get knocked back from the fire, so the burning would keep the insects sort of in check. Now there's like lots more of them because there's not as much burning, and then stuff like moss also tends to grow really thick on the trees, so the burning doesn't that help them like knock the, back the moss a bit?
0: Yeah, it helps knock back the moths because it's kind of like a blanket around the tree. It's hard to breathe through a blanket. So I think it helps them like be more comfortable where they're at and also be healthier because they don't have that blanket over their face anymore. But yeah, I heard from a property owner this last week that she was really happy because she can look up and it's a possible to ride her horses through there now. And I think that's very heartwarming because she had also mentioned that she remembers burning when she was younger, and that was kind of lost for a little while, and now she's very happy to be able to look up and be like, yeah, I can ride my horses through that woodland now. And I feel very happy that we were able to assist in, cleaning up her space. So yeah.
1: So, any other words about cultural burning or fires in general that you'd like to say to people?
0: It's never too late to start prepping for a burn, and it's always a possibility to have that in mind, because like I mentioned earlier, in the past it was done for hundreds, if not thousands of years, and it wasn't only just for the health of the people, but and the animals, but also the trees themselves. And if they were able to, slowly as we bring it back, and then it'll become more of a normal, accessible thing to do, because the whole suppression era, I think everybody's kind of scared, and which is understandable. But also being able to not just see fire as a tragedy, but to see it as good fire, because when you can use a tool correctly, a lot of great things can happen.
1: All right, so you're prepping for more. There are going to hopefully be some more burns.
0: Yeah, hopefully. Currently, we've been working for about a month, and we hope to continue working for several months in the future. And yeah, all prep work, clearing, and making sure that everything is stable enough to burn, but also keeping an eye on the weather, because the weather is one of the key factors in burning, whether it's cultural, prescribed, or a forest fire. So yeah, being able to know what the winter is coming up on us and being prepared for that.
1: Yeah. You heard about Big El Nino coming?
0: I have heard something about the El Nino. Actually, today I got a little bit more information on that.
1: What'd you hear?
0: Well, just that I heard you mention earlier that it affects not only it affects the whole globe. So before this year, I just thought it was like something people said, but now I understand that it's a deeper meaning to not only the weather, but the water and the ocean and just the whole globe. Like the climate all around the world is affected
1: It's all
0: by, yeah, it's all
1: connected.
0: connected.
1: Did you say something about the warm water out from Shelter Cove? People were swimming in the ocean.
0: Yeah, so earlier today I heard that the pockets in the ocean are about 30-ish degrees warmer than normal. And it's pretty insane to, I mean, it's October, it's the beginning of October, but to see kids playing in the ocean without a wetsuit is something I've never seen before. I didn't personally see it, but I've heard about it, and I was like, oh my goodness, I went surfing one time and I had to have a wetsuit.
1: It's cold, generally. Well, it can be rainy in some places and then cause drought in other places, and it could be good for us by bringing rain, making it less fire prone, or it could be really dry. We don't know what's going to be in this particular area, but we know it's going to be weird. And the fire prevention work you guys are doing, I think of it as fire prevention or like catastrophic fire prevention. Doing prescribed burns really helps make buffer zones where places won't burn in the future. It's already been carefully burned. So I think that's a really good thing to even connect with El Niños, because if it's more drought here, that can be more fires. And the more prescribed burns we do, especially right now before the rains come, it seems like this perfect time to like burn as much as we can before everything's so wet that nothing will burn. So this is traditionally, this is probably the time of year where Kaneste burned, right?
0: I would assume so.
1: Before the big rains.
0: Yeah, I would assume so because, yeah, after the winter and then we get the thunder season, and by then everything is drying out. And if it had already burned the previous year, it's going to be all really fresh and green and really small. So it, I would imagine if they did have thunder, like, or big lightning fires, that it wouldn't go very far because, like you said, I'd assume that this was probably the time they were prepping and getting
1: Right.
0: ready
1: But
0: for that.
1: just knowing the rainy season's coming, that the fire won't burn forever because it's going to be eventually put out by the rain. But also, it's a time where there's everything's still dry, whereas in the middle of the winter, it's pretty hard to burn. Well, Star, thank you so much for the work you're doing out there. I really appreciate it. I think it's phenomenal work, and I hope the future burns can be even more larger and more widespread and more accepted. It feels like people are coming around.
0: I think so. I think this is, people have been doing it for a while and it's going to continue to move forward because it's not only do you see the effects of it afterwards, but it can be long term if it's continued, you know, if it continues happening. And yeah,
1: All right.
0: thank you so much, Duff, for
1: Yeah,
0: having me.
1: no problem. Thanks for being on the environment show. All right, now Star Lincoln, part of the Native Health and Native Hands fire crew that's been up on Nail Ridge prepping and burning for the last week. Actually, well, they've been up there for over a month prepping, and they did 3 days of burns Wednesday through Friday, and then hopefully you have some more. So anyway, that's exciting, happening right here in the neighborhood, Garberville area, Southern Humboldt. I'm out here in Alder Point right now, on the other side of the ridge. But I do want to talk about El Nino because it's kind of interesting. I've been researching and reading about it and learning more about it. So, if anyone wants to call in and talk about prescribed burns, that's fine. The number here is 923-3911. But I'm going to sort of switch gears and talk a little bit about, well, not just a little, but I'm going to talk a lot about El Nino because it is coming up. And, the science is pretty interesting. Let's see, where should I start? We've got a supersized El Nino in our hands. The World Meteorological Organization is warning that the climate phenomena that has the Pacific running a fever will last until at least February, with dire consequences for weather worldwide. That is a title of the beginning of an article on Wired magazine. I'm just going to read a few like titles of articles instead of the whole thing, because sometimes they summarize it right there. Here's NPR article. Climate El Nino is here. So what does it mean? I'll read the first paragraph or two. This summer is already predicted to be hot. Was already predicted to be hot for much of the planet after a near record year of global heat last year. But El Niño, the influential weather pattern associated with heat, unlike the cooler La Niña, has arrived and it's raising more alarm. If we have a big El Niño on top of the long-term warming trend, that just really enhances the probability that we'll see a new record global mean temperature, unquote, says meteorologist Nat Johnson of the National Oceanic and Atmospheric Administration, who is part of the El Niño forecasting team. So let's talk about what El Nino is exactly for those who've heard about it but don't know. It's basically an area of the Pacific Ocean, sort of right along the equator, the Eastern Pacific, which is off the coast of South America and Central America, south of Mexico. And you can look at the satellite images that show the heat map, and it's really like a big red belt almost right along the equator. So it's sort of off the coast of Ecuador and northern Peru in South America, and it goes straight out till like middle of the Pacific Ocean past Hawaii. Big red line, basically. Quite interesting from the aerial shots. So this is temperature, which is red because the temperature is warmer. So it's warm water in the ocean, and it sort of collects in that eastern Pacific because the current, I think, I believe the currents are kind of either the trade winds aren't pushing it or the currents aren't pushing it, but it's sort of collecting in that eastern Pacific off the coast of Ecuador. And we're going to hear a lady talk about the research they've done in the Galapagos Island. I have a little clip coming up. The Galapagos Islands are off of Ecuador's coast and out in the one of the only big island clusters out in that area. So, how is this phenomenon shaping global weather? The Pacific Ocean's El Niño-Southern Oscillation, this is a technical term for it, ENSO, El Niño-Southern Oscillation, is arguably the most influential climate driver on Earth. Its cycles of warm and cool waters in the central and eastern equatorial Pacific alter where ocean heat is released into the atmosphere, influencing atmospheric circulation, temperatures, precipitation, and other weather events that affect agriculture, wildfires, and marine fisheries around the globe. El Nino, the warm phase of ENSO, ENSO, occurs on average every 2 to 7 years and typically lasts 9 to 12 months. El Nino exerts its largest impacts on the northern hemisphere during the winter, typically bringing milder weather to the northern parts of the United States and wetter conditions across the southern United States. The opposite of El Nino is La Nina, the cool phase, which also changes weather worldwide. The transition between El Nino and La Nina between 1 to 6 months is characterized by average water temperatures in the equatorial Pacific. All three stages together are referred to as ENSO or the El Nino Southern Oscillation. Okay, so this is kind of technical if you're into that. From NOAA, NOAA, the National Oceanic and Atmospheric Association, .gov. Website Understanding El Nino. If you like the technical stuff, I suggest that. So one of the cool things it can do, or interesting things, it can change the jet stream that goes across North America and bring it a little bit south, further south of us. So that's why it can bring the Pacific jet stream that comes off the Pacific Ocean. It kind of can move it further south, so it's gonna like cause more wet weather in Southern California and Arizona, across Texas, and across all the southern US. But it can also bring warmer temperatures to the north. So the Pacific Northwest, Canada, Oregon, Washington, Idaho, Montana, etc., up to British Columbia can all be warmer and drier than normal. So we're here in Humboldt County, northern Mendocino, sort of in between that warmer Pacific Northwest weather and the southern jet stream intense wetness. So it's hard to say what we're going to get here in Humboldt, Mendocino. Could be warmer and drier, could be wetter. Kind of depends on the fluctuation of the jet stream. It doesn't go straight across, it kind of undulates. And jet stream is basically the winds and the high atmosphere winds that kind of direct where storms are going to hit. So we're going to get this mo heavy moisture coming from the south, but more of a low pressure system up high, off the North Pacific, off of British Columbia and Alaska. And that can change, but that's sort of the general gist of what an El Nino can do. It brings the jet stream a little south, whereas normally the jet stream is a little higher northern, where we are or north of us. Climate records of El Nino go back millions of years, with evidence of the cycle found in ice cores, deep sea muds, coral, caves, and tree rings. In the 1600s, Peruvian fishermen harvesting off the coast of South America first recognized the phenomena. When changing ocean currents cause a drastic drop in their catch, they called it El Nino or Little Boy in Spanish because it typically occurred around Christmas. I didn't know that. So we're going to actually talk to this lady who's doing, oh, well, I'm not going to talk to her. We're going to listen to a recording of a climate scientist. Her name is Julia Cole. She works, she's a professor or works at the University of Michigan as a climate scientist. And she's doing these coral samples on the Galapagos Islands To see what the El Ninos have like are like from the past, and I'll let her explain it. But they basically, like tree rings, they can sort of see what the climate temperature was like, hundreds of years ago by looking at these old corals. So I'm going to play a little clip of this. Here we go.
2: This is NPR News
1: Oh,
2: Now.
1: I just lost this space. I'm sorry. I'm gonna try and refine that space. I had it all lined up and it just went back to the beginning. Oh, shoot. I think I just lost the thing. Here we go. 15-minute listen. Give me 1 second here. All right. Julia Cole from University of Michigan. And here we go.
3: I love working in the Galapagos. And the Galapagos really is an ideal place to study El Nino because the Eastern Pacific side of El Nino has a really strong impact there. It's where the biggest El Nino events have their strongest impact on the ocean's temperature. And so if you could figure out how to get a past record of ocean temperature from the Galapagos, you'd be in good shape to understand the history of El Nino.
2: So, how do you go about getting these records from corals?
3: We look at two different kinds of coral in the Galapagos. We look at living coral that grow in a kind of a mound shape. So we go down on scuba, we take a core, and we bring the core back to the lab and sample it millimeter by millimeter to extract powders that we then analyze for the chemistry. The chemistry of the powders that we sample tell us about the temperature in which the coral grew, and we measure two aspects of the chemistry. And together, those give us histories of the ocean temperature at Galapagos. We also find corals that have been tossed up on the beach by large waves, maybe tsunami. We're able to date them using radiometric methods and understand how old they are. And then we're able to get these month-by-month records back in time that tell us the monthly temperature history in which that coral grew, so we can see El Niño because those are the warm years.
2: It reminds me so much of like dendrochronology, like using tree ring data to determine drought or wildfire.
3: Very similar. So we're always trying to figure out how to learn about the past, and corals preserve a record of that just as trees do, just as ice cores or cave deposits do, or even sediments in oceans and lakes.
2: Okay, so you do this analysis of these coral in the Galapagos, and you found what?
3: When we looked at the history of ocean temperatures in Galapagos, we found the variability, that is, the range from high to low, was much higher in the last 40 to 50 years than it was in the pre-industrial period, 36% higher. We found that that was due to an increase in the intensity of warm events, not cold events, telling us that El Niños are getting stronger. So I think there are some human fingerprints on El Niño.
2: So it basically says, yeah, climate change is probably playing a role in the intensity of this.
3: Well, we started running more data and analyzing more cores, and we put it up against the plot of global temperature, and in fact, it looks like a hockey stick. It parallels the rise in global temperature very strongly. And it all kind of fell out in this pattern that was remarkably distinct, that really said that the pre-industrial is very different from today.
2: Were you surprised at all by this?
3: I was surprised, to be honest. I thought it would be really interesting if it happened, but I also know that El Nino has tremendous amount of internal variability, and I kind of expected that we would see at least a few intervals in the past where El Nino and La Nina were as strong as today, and we just don't see that, you know?
2: Yeah. What kind of.
1: Okay, so I don't hopefully you understood what she's saying there. Basically, proving that El Ninos have gotten worse or more intense in the post-industrial era, or in the last 50 years, than they had been in the past. So it didn't mean there wasn't El Ninos. It's just they're getting more and more intense. Sort of linking it with climate change and human-caused or anthropocentric or whatever you want to call it, climate change, which is an argument that people try to make that, oh yeah, all this is like has nothing to do with humans. It's just weather patterns and so forth. But science is kind of showing that, humans are having effect.
4: Hey, Duff, we got a caller here if you want
1: Yes.
4: to take a
1: Oh,
4: call.
1: we have a caller. All right. Welcome to the Environment Show. What's on your mind? Hello? I
5: Well, I
1: can't
5: can
1: hear
5: barely
1: you.
5: hear you. Did you say go ahead?
6: You're on the air, caller.
1: Yes, go ahead. I hear you now.
5: Oh, thanks, Duff. Yeah, this is David down in San Francisco. Hey,
1: Hey, David.
5: Happy New Year or something like that. Hey, well,
1: Ha
5: I've been, I guess it was 92 when I first ran into the concept of the El Nino, and it I'm wondering if it has to do with shipping routes. Friends of mine used to go deep sea, and they talked about how much pollution they would cause, how they would speed through the ocean and just crash into whales and split them in half, and how they would just leave all sorts of wreckage behind. Sometimes they'd spill oil and all sorts of trash behind. Things would fall overboard and never get cleaned up, never get resolved. And now that Trump has fired, or Doge has gotten rid of the National Weather Service and the National Oceanographic and NOAA, you know, so many of these
1: defunding them.
5: Monitoring, yeah, just the monitoring systems have been decimated. So I'm just wondering how much of this is, how much of this has been anticipated, and they just finally picked the time before the real problems would happen. They knew this was coming, so they shut off the warning systems.
1: Well, I don't know, but they definitely are cutting back a lot of the funding for the monitoring of El Ninos and climate in general. So I was just reading an article, I don't have it right in front of me, saying that the last El Nino, they got all kinds of amazing records, and that those, you know, their understanding of El Nino really increased. And so that helps to predict, like, what's going to happen. Like, they could almost predict, like, okay, you know, there's going to be flooding in this area, there's going to be heavy rains, or there's going to be drought in this area. And that kind of prediction is hard to do and requires lots of data. And now they're going to have even less data from the current El Nino, so they'll be even less likely to be able to make any kind of predictions. That was the gist of it.
5: Right, right. Yeah, it's leaving us blind when we need the information the most. And so it's a very dangerous situation. Project 2025 seemed to be the biggest polluters. They never want to clean it up. They don't want to have to pay for resolution of these problems. And so it really seems like Trump is their boy to cover up the damages. But, the biggest thing that I've been wondering about, of course, they talk about planting more trees, so that we can sop up any of the rainwater, retain the topsoil. Make sure that doesn't get washed to the ocean. But, it's a hell of a mess.
1: It's a mess. Yeah, the environment has been neglected and abused. And, planting trees in some places is good, in other places not. It depends on the type of tree and the place you're planting. So there's not so simple, fix-it-all solution. Our burning of fossil fuels, there's so many factors in it. How we manage the land itself. Like, we have wildfires up here in Northern California. Well, heck, you have them in Southern California, too. Have them all over, even Alaska and even the Amazon now. So these fires, if they were done in a conscientious way, like I was talking to my previous guest, fire can be beneficial to the forest if you're doing it in a controlled way, prescribed fires. But when you just when you suppress fire for too long, you build up all this fuel, and then you have these out of control wildfires and combined with drought. So we're in a mess. So how do we get out of it? It's not going to be easy, but we need some rational minds and some thinking and some good science, and maybe a new administration would help.
5: say the no least. Kidding. Well, investing in the future might. Yeah,
1: we're supposed to get some crazy new storms this fall. We don't know if they're going to come up this high, if they're going to hit more Southern California, but we'll find out.
5: No kidding. Hey, well, good out. Show. Yeah, we'll. I keep calling up all of these gardening shows around the country, And especially the right wing shows, the right wing stations, and it's like the only way you can get it across on some of these stations is to call the gardening shows.
1: The gardening shows, yeah. All right, go for it. All right, David. Nice talking with you.
5: Yeah, no trouble. You know, I give you a funny example. Mark Wayne Mullins, you know, the head of Homeland Security. He used to be a plumber down there in Oklahoma, and I called up. He used to have a plumbing show in Oklahoma, and I called him up when it was in an extreme drought, and I asked him if the compacting of the earth, the extreme heat, it was going to do anything to kind of rip the plumbing out of the walls of the foundations, and he agreed. But he couldn't use the expression climate change or global warming. He refused to go that extra step, but he did agree that pipes going in through the concrete were going to be damaged if the soil got compacted. So we'll figure out if maybe those boys will consider that global warming is part of Homeland Security.
1: There you go. Certain words become buzzwords, and then people have a sort of knee-jerk reaction. So you say global warming or climate change, and people either like completely reject it out of hand. They don't even want to talk about it. But, you know, I don't know, maybe the El Nino is something we can all talk about because it doesn't quite have that politically charged, knee-jerk reaction. Anyways.
5: David,
1: do you have any more questions or comments? Or we're going
5: to... No, I'll let somebody else get in.
1: All right, thanks so much. Appreciate it, David. This is... old friend of mine from Funo Bomb San Francisco back in the mid-90s. We were like cooking up lots of soup for homeless and every other protest in San Francisco back in the late 90s. Haven't heard from him in a while. All right. So, by the way, Julia Cole, the climate scientist who I played before, who were talking about the coral reefs, she was a scientist from the University of Michigan. She was being interviewed on shortwave radio, it was a show called Shortwave on NPR, actually. So it was NPR, Shortwave was the show. And it was from September 25th, 2026, if you want to look that up and listen to the whole 15-minute piece. I'm actually going to play one more little clip from her because I find her very fascinating. Science about coral reefs and about El Nino. So I'm going to play a little bit more of Julia Cole. This again from NPR Shortwave. Here it is.
3: If those strong events are imposing climate hardships on people or on ecological systems, those events are going to come at a faster pace.
2: Yeah, like usually you might have like a couple of moderate events or weak events, which would give you more time for an ecosystem to recover or for a community or a country to economically recover.
3: That's exactly right. So like, for example, in the case of coral bleaching, we know the big, strong El Nino years are when we see the biggest, strongest global coral bleaching events. If you're hitting a coral reef with a strong bleaching event every 30 years, maybe we can have some recovery there. If you're hitting it with a major bleaching event every 2 or 5 or 3 years, that's a really different story. And it's much harder to come back from that.
2: Oy. In a year like this, where we're pretty much guaranteed to get the supercharged El Nino, what would be your advice for people to prepare right now?
3: Well, I think adaptation takes local forms everywhere. And so people have to look in their own communities to say, what are the things that we would need if a typical El Nino impact is actually going to come our way this year, right? So if that were to be a flood, for example, you might want to make sure that culverts are cleared out, make it easy for water to drain. Similarly, if you're looking at an area that's going to get hot and dry and you're thinking about wildfire, well, fire hardening your home and perhaps putting burn restrictions in place. So every community would have a different response. I don't think it's something that we can completely adapt our way out of. But by understanding the risks involved, maybe we do a better job at addressing the root cause, right? This is just one more way that human activities, the burning of fossil fuels, is walloping us in terms of climate change, climate variability, climate risks and hazards, and incredibly devastating impacts to people, to ecosystems, to places where we've invested a lot in building homes and infrastructure and all those things.
2: Julia, thank you so much for bringing this to us and for doing
1: it. Okay, so again, that was a little clip from the shortwave show called Super El Nino is Coming. What Should You Expect? From September 25th on NPR. All right. Yeah, so basically it is related to climate change and humans heating up the planet. You know, why does this particular area heat up so much? The Eastern Pacific, if you look at a sort of big picture of the globe, I'm looking at a globe with this red spot in it. It's sort of the east. Well, it is the easternmost part of the Pacific Ocean along the equator. And it runs into this giant landmass, which is South America and then Central America. And there's sort of like a almost a giant bay there where Mexico turns towards the east, and sort of the coast of Central America is more like going from north to south along an easterly way. And it bends in, and then it hits the continent of South America and it goes back out towards the west. So this is big concave shape. So the water, that hot water, kind of gets trapped there, and there's no like really currents to get rid of it. So it sits there for quite a while. I know that along the west coast of South America, especially down by Chile and up to into Peru, there's a very cold current that comes up from the Antarctic along that coast, and there's a really cold current. But I think by the time it gets up to northern Peru, that cold water sinks down and goes sort of underneath this big warm blob of warm water.
4: Hey,
1: you know, it's not just the surface. Oh, another caller.
4: Yes,
1: all right, fantastic. Welcome to the Environment Show. What's on your mind? Hello.
6: How are you? I like the show.
1: Good, thanks. What's on your mind?
6: I just wanted to say I've been reading that sea level rise is 40 to 60% of sea level rise is due to temperatures increasing. So
1: right, because water expands in mass when it heats up. So that's why you get the storm surges and hurricanes and sea level rise itself, because the water's warmer. That's what I've heard.
6: Exactly. Yeah. And weird because if you watch the news, they don't really talk about that, because there's been storm surges from swells from the hurricanes in Southern California causing really bad erosion. But they don't really calculate in, you know, the warmer water causing the sea level rise.
1: Right. Yep. Yeah, there's a lot of things that people kind of miss on this. It's like, you know, it's a complicated thing. And, you know, what's interesting is there's a bunch of hurricanes being formed down, you know, in the Pacific and right off this El Nino, southern Mexico area, and also below Hawaii. We just had another hurricane. But there's hardly any hurricanes on the Atlantic. And apparently when the El Nino happens, it lessens the hurricanes in the Atlantic, which I don't quite understand why, but it increases them in the North Pacific, Southern Pacific, so Southern East Pacific.
6: It's because it changes the trade winds. Like the trade winds
1: changes the trade winds.
6: Yeah, instead of going off the coast of Africa, because there's like dust storms blow off the coast of Africa into the Atlantic. And then and then when they hit the hot, dry, dusty wind hits the warm, moist ocean, it causes evaporation. And the hotter the ocean, the more the evaporation. And then you get the storm. And so with the El Nino, it's causing the trade winds to blow the other way, and it just kind of shears the storms and makes it all dissipate instead of build. And so then you also have. And I'm no expert. I just like this stuff. You also have the same kind of effects are, they have really bad effects on vegetation in South America and then in Europe. So you could see like really cold temperatures in Europe. Because
1: and the I heard the Amazon can be dry too in El Nino.
6: Yeah, that's so it's a humanitarian problem that a lot of people here may not feel, you know, unless you're sensitive to that. But there's an economic problem with goods that come from those areas that are grown and, you know, different products that are grown in those areas where it really devastates, especially the products that rely on, you know, trees that are old and that die. And so there's, so it's really like, there's just so many variables. It's kind of hard to really add it all up while it's happening, you know, and it's kind of like after it's over, then you can assess the situation and say, but I think immediately people really need to think about the sea level rise and kind of read into that, because our water temperature is 5 degrees warmer. So we're going to see like the king tides and everything are going to be bigger. And how is that going to affect it? If that affects you or you are, then it's something you should be thinking about, and erosion and, you know, all that. So that's what I wanted to add.
1: All right. Appreciate it.
6: Yeah. Thank you, man. I hope you weather the storms and it's not so bad this winter.
1: Yeah, we'll see. Well, I think we should plan for whatever, you know, planning for some serious rains. Yeah, get your driveways dealt with and your dirt roads, culverts cleared, all that.
6: Yeah, no, definitely.
1: Right on. Yeah, and it's good to look at the global picture. Like, you know, like you're saying, you know, the Amazon might be dry and we don't notice that. It doesn't make the headline news up here. But, yeah, and in what's happening in, you know, like Mexico is getting hit by hurricanes. Baja's got another one coming towards it. There's another hurricane forming in the southern. The only one in the Atlantic is forming right now in the bottom of the Gulf of Mexico, right between Veracruz and Merida, which is interesting because it's right sort of on the other side of the sort of the thin land between the El Nino's on the Pacific side, right on the other side in the Gulf. I'm wondering if those warm temperatures or that moisture in the air is sort of floating over the land and then getting to the Gulf of Mexico, which is really hot right now, and then starting to spin. But anyway, yeah, it's interesting to look at the map and sort of try and figure out what's going to happen next. It's bizarre. Thanks for your call. Anything else?
6: Yeah, have a good one.
1: Okay. All right, appreciate it. Yeah, so we can't expect more hurricanes on the Pacific side, southern Mexico, up towards Baja, and possibly even up to Southern California. We don't know how far they're going to go, but there is one forming off of Baja, and it's predicted to come north. I was looking at a sort of a prediction map in about a week. It might actually go right up into Arizona, sort of along the California-Arizona border, up, you know, dump some rain on Las Vegas and the Grand Canyon area, which, you know, they could use some rain. Hoover Dam is almost so low. I mean, you know, Lake Mead, the Hoover Dam, you know, that lake, the man-made reservoir there near Las Vegas is at its all-time low. Almost to the point where it can't even produce electricity anymore, which is one of its major functions. So if that water, if there is a major, you know, dumpage, there will be a lot of flash floods because the desert, that's what happens when you get a lot of rain really quick. Could be disastrous for people. But on the good side, it could help fill up the lake and the reservoir in the Colorado Basin, which has experienced several years of drought. So, so the desert areas of northern Mexico, New Mexico, Arizona could really see a bunch of rain in a week or 10 days. We'll see. The hurricanes are hard to predict their exact track, and once they go over land, they tend to dissipate, but there's still this huge amount of moisture in the air. They may not be spinning and creating those high winds, but they can still dump a lot of rain. And we'll see. I know we're getting this little heat wave here in Southern Humboldt right now, and this may just be the calm before the storm, or it may be that these storms are just going to hit the southern areas of Baja and Southern California and, you know, Northern Mexico, rather than coming as far north as Northern California. We don't know. We might have a long drought, or, you know, not rain. We don't know. Either way, we need to sort of, you know, prepare ourselves, whatever way we can do is, like, you know, we're going to have no rains or water rain. And we need to sort of think both ways. So, God, what to do about it is there's so many things. We have to take care of our own backyard. I still think what Star and the firefighters are out there doing prescribed burns is a really key thing, just for so many reasons. And you know, it helps in so many ways. With drought, of course, we're going to have more fires. So if we have a drought situation, trying to get rid of some of the fuels now, there's going to be some rains in the winter. I mean, so it's still a good time. Maybe it'd be a really good winter to do a bunch of prescribed burns after a few rains, or if we have one of those dry periods in, say, like January, what we call Junuary, where it doesn't rain at all for like a month. Those are actually really good burn windows where it's not going to turn into giant wildfires because things aren't that dry, but it's dry enough that you can do some burning. So when you really, I think, should be looking ahead and be like starting to plan more prescribed burns, even if you have a small burn on your property, like just along your, you know, even brush piles, just thinning around your house, 300 feet around your house, or your structures, or along your roads, along your driveways, along the dirt roads, to create fire safe corridors, escape corridors, so that fire trucks can get in and you can get out in case of a wildfire. This is a really good winter to do that kind of work. You know, once the rains come and the ground's soft, it's really easy just to pull up small trees, like little 2 foot tall fir trees, even like small bay trees, or, you know, trees, if they're within your 300 foot protection area around your house, you don't want a giant, you know, bay tree necessarily to grow much big. You can pull them out when they're tiny. Whereas once they're established, you can cut them and they just stump sprout and it's really hard to get rid of them. Same with tan oak. Fir trees, you can just pull them out and cut them. They don't stump sprout. But think about that, and in preserving meadow wherever you can. A lot of the meadows are disappearing, getting taken over by trees. And I'm not anti-tree. It's just the reality is some trees, especially if you know, obviously when it gets too crowded and too thick, there's your fire problems.
4: Hey, Duff, we got a call.
1: So, okay. Thank you, caller. Go ahead.
7: Hey, good evening, Duff. This is Michal.
1: Hey,
7: so a couple things I was... A couple things I was thinking about is I studied oceanography for a time. Another thing that adds to the sea level rise is the freshwater floats when there's a high water event. So in around Humboldt Bay and even outside, like all the way at the Big Lagoon where there's erosion on the bluffs, that actually adds to the wave action and making it even deeper. And like last year, there were actually marlins all the way up to central Oregon, and it wasn't even as warm. And one of my cousins is a research, well, she teaches at Oregon State, but goes out on research vessels studying plankton. And plankton has been decreasing because of the temperatures, and that's one of the things that's affecting our whale populations, because that's part of their food. It's the lowest, one of the smaller things on the food chain, but it affects everything. And so it's going to be, it'll be interesting because no one, it's all guesswork to how how much I think it's going to be significant personally. 82, 83, I had 228 inches. Wilder Ridge had 268. There were a couple of years. I had another one that was 185, another one was 205.
1: Wow.
7: So when you get those significant rain, usually those also have, you know, 80, 90, 100 mile an hour. I think it was 78. There was 120 mile an hour, like took down barns and stuff in Ferndale.
1: Wow.
7: Yeah, so I recommend people to batten down the hatches and, you know,
1: yeah,
7: be more prepared. And if it doesn't, yeah, well, then you got extra firewood and stuff. Yay. You know, but,
1: yeah, it seems to me we're in this strange gray area between the, like, the southern, like, intense rains and maybe the northern dry. Are you aware of that? What I was talking about earlier.
7: Oh, how, yeah. So that know, when the jet streams shifts, so like some of those years, Washington, their ski resort people, they were giving them passes to California. Other times,
1: right,
7: places down here are giving passes to Washington and Whistler and stuff like that. So when the jet stream,
1: right,
7: usually we're in that boundary line. When it goes far north, we're still getting some of the southern parts of it. And then when it goes far,
1: yeah,
7: south, we're still getting the northern. But because the ocean, yeah, temperature is so extremely warm, even, you know, like someone told me even in San Diego the other day, it was over 80 degrees in the ocean. But
1: wow,
7: it's affecting the water here. Like I say, for a marlin to go all the way up to Central Oregon, that's,
1: yeah,
7: that's on the freak side.
1: That's
7: so,
1: weird.
7: But yeah, so then the fresh water, like I say, adding to those already high king tides with the higher sea level rise. Yeah, mm. I think it has like king salmon and Fields Landing, some of those places,
1: yeah,
7: even Highway 101, where the corridor is between Arcata and Eureka. I mean, they raised,
1: yeah,
7: it a little bit in that bike path, but I've seen it washing right up to that thing. And I never saw that 45, 50 years ago. You know,
1: yeah,
7: so it's, anyway, good show. Thanks. And,
1: yeah, appreciate that. That's something to think about. Yeah. I remember the last El Nino, I think they are catching bluefin tuna off of Shelter Cove, like a basically tropical,
7: yeah,
1: fish.
7: Yeah. Just even a couple of years ago, and that was partially because of all the super warm, the warmer currents.
1: Right.
7: And that's, you know, it just throws everything up. Normally those are 200 miles offshore. So
1: right,
7: for them to be in close to shore, you know, and I think, I think this year we had up to just under 200 whales, the gray whales, washed along between Canada and Mexico. And that's a pretty,
1: yeah,
7: big number. And they say that it's probably almost 10 times that many that sunk out in the ocean. So we've gone from like 26,000 gray whales down to maybe 14 or something over the last 10 years. Yeah, so it's pretty sad, really, and significant.
1: Are the whales affected by the El Nino, the warm temperature? I mean, they go down to Baja,
7: yeah,
1: to breed, so I assume they can handle some warm water.
7: But it's affecting their food chain. And
1: right,
7: so, yeah, no, so it's affecting them big time. They're diminishing in population in a drastic, that's why I was talking to my cousin, who's the researcher, and we were talking about, because I was just in Portland a few weeks ago with her, and we were talking about how it's affecting the whale population, and that the plankton then affects everything in the food chain, you know, because of the big fish, it's the little fish. You know, and then you get something as big as a whale, but it's eating plankton, you know, and, even the orcas are expanding their domain by a huge amount because even their food sources have changed in the last 10, 15 years. Yeah. So it's affecting the bigger, I mean, they were attacking dolphins down in Monterey recently. Like they killed six in one time. They attacked a baby whale right in Trinidad. A bunch of there were school children they filmed it where the mama whale actually beached her baby. So there were six orcas, but the mama whale was so smart she beached her baby, And then when the tide came back in hours later, the whale went back in the ocean and the orcas were gone.
1: Amazing.
7: You know, and that was just a couple, months ago.
1: Wow.
7: Yeah.
1: Incredible.
7: So,
1: incredible.
7: All right.
1: Wow.
7: I'll let you go.
1: Hey, thank you.
7: On
1: Thanks day. For the call.
7: The show.
1: Appreciate it.
7: All right. Bye-bye.
1: All right. Appreciate it. Okay. So we got some interesting calls tonight. Yeah. I didn't know some of that stuff. That's fantastic. So, yeah, El Nino is there. It's happening. Hurricanes are forming off Mexico, southern Mexico, Central America. They're going to head north. Whether they'll get up to us, we don't know. What a jet stream does is probably going to go south of us, but we may still get some heavy rains up here once the rains come. Or it could be

What's going on out there, folks? It's 8:02 in the evening here. It's another beautiful day on planet Earth. It's Tuesday. Why is Tuesday, man? I love it. You gotta tune to KMUD Garberville, 91.1 FM, KMUE Eureka, 88.1 FM, KLAI Laytonville, 90.3 FM, FM Translator, K25 APQ, at Shelter Cove, 99.5 FM, and live and archived on www.kmud.org. It's the mud.

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8:04 is the time now. What's going on out there, folks? I hope you're living well. I'm one of just a handful of people in Redway this evening who's not at the Mateel rocking out to Steel Pulse tonight. Sending out lots of love to all the folks over there soaking up the vibes, man. It's spreading across town. I'm going to play a bunch of music for you here. I don't even have to talk that much. Maybe I'll get on the microphone and say a thing or two, but I don't believe that's what a music program is about. I believe a music program is about musical vibrations moving in time with rhythm and harmony and lyrics and boogie and heart and soul and all the sorts of things that, all the sorts of things that cross paths in our journey here on planet Earth. And couldn't do it without all this stuff, man. But I don't even really know what we're doing, so I'm going to start off with the song I've been singing a bunch lately. It's called What Am I Gonna Do? What am I gonna do? Dig it, Bobby Bear here, man. Hang out and dig on.

0: What's going on out there, folks? It's 8:19 in the evening. That was Frankie Lyman and the Teenagers, I promise to remember. Before that, the Paragons doing Island in the Sun. And Kenny Rogers in the First Edition doing a song called Listen to the Music. Cruise Control before them, a Portland-based group from an album released last year, a tune called So Long Carolina, and Bobby Bear got that set started off. What am I gonna do? Time is 8:19 in the evening. My name is Daniel. This is the Cowtown Mixtape. Just doing a mix of stuff that I dig, sending out there. Hopefully other folks dig it out there too. Doing a new program here, alternating weeks with the world famous Fish Show. Backwards Down the Number Line. And Kitty Jam Lady will be back next week with Backwards Down the Number Line. But meanwhile, you're stuck with me, man. I'm going to be going all the way till 10 o'clock. And we got DJ Deluxe and the infinite space. But right now we got Roger Miller. And tell him what's about, Roger.
1: This is a story about a boy that loved a girl. Loved her very much. In fact, he loved her so much that he couldn't seem to find the exact words to tell her exactly how much he did love her. Well, we tried several times, but it seemed like every time he tried, the words always came out backwards. It came out something like this.

Ooh, we got a request out there, folks. We got a request. Somebody requested the Monkees. Let's check out the Monkees, man. Oh, the Monkees from the top of the tune. Pleasant Valley Sunday. Dig it, man. Dig it.

1971 album In My Own Time. That was Karen Dalton singing In a Station. That's a Richard Manuel tune. Richard Manuel, the keyboardist and one of the singers and songwriters for the band. And before that was the band. And doing Katie's Been Gone from the basement tapes there. Maybe Bob Dylan had something to do with it. It's hard to really know, man. But I love the basement tapes. The stuff sounds so good. Under-rehearsed, under-recorded, but maximum joy and beauty there. And the Monkees got that set started off with Pleasant Valley Sunday. That was a request. Over the phone line, you can always call me on the phone there, 707-923-3911, and give me a bright idea about what to play next. Karen Dalton was giving me a bright idea about getting a bunch of femme singers onto mic here, so we got Peggy Lee going to start us off. 8:30 till 9 o'clock, all ladies on the mic here, folks. This is Blues in the Night with Peggy Lee, 1946. Digging.

That was Mildred Bailey there with Smoke Dreams. And before that was Memphis Minnie. Time is 8:41. I'm going to take a little trip on over to Nashville, Tennessee. 1967 is the year. Dolly Parton released her first album, Hello, I'm Dolly. It's the last song on the first album, The Little Things.

and light up the town. And baby, do everything your heart desires. Just remember,

Yes, it is. All right, man. That's the Soul Queen of New Orleans. That's Irma Thomas there singing one of her early hits. 1964, time is on my side. The time is 8:51. The station is KMUD, KMUE, KLAI, Redwood Community Radio. It's the Mud. My name's Daniel. Here's the Cowtown Mixtape. Playing on some old tunes here, folks. That was Irma Thomas. Before that, also from New Orleans, the Dixie Cups. And before that, a couple of representatives of the Nashville scene, Skeeter Davis and Dolly Parton, some of their early recordings as well. I got another one on deck here from the more recent history. This is Jolie Holland from her 2004 album, Escondida. And after that, we got a request for some Steph Green, who I believe is also from New Orleans, maybe at large, I don't know, out there. But Mendocino County's been requesting Steph Green, so we got to do that. And we'll take us about to the 9 o'clock hour, and I'll come back, and we'll do it all over again here, folks. You got to tune to Mud, Bud, and Dig.

to a few modern artists. That was Sabine McCalla, just singing The Roads We Wander. And before that, that was Steph Green. And before that, that was Julie Hollander. KMUD got So Hum Pride coming up. KMUD is looking for sponsors for its upcoming So Hum Pride celebration on October 17th. If you would like to be part of making the magic happen, please reach out to Christy. Call 707-923-2513, extension 117, or email udw@kmud.org. 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Be part of the October 17th So Hum Pride event in Phillipsville at the Old Riverwood.

Red. This is Harlow Wilcock and the Okies. The tune's called Last Time. And now we're going to take a little trip. Another request came in the last half an hour for a Pink Floyd song from the album Metal. I don't know if I got exactly the right song, but this is a great song from the album Metal. This is Pink Floyd, Saint Tropez. Dig it, man. Stick around for some more music.

What's going on out there, folks? It's 9:22 in the evening. Let's just call it the nighttime now. It's the middle of the night, 9:22. Night's just getting started here, folks. Nice time for a nighttime cup of coffee, you know? You got it tuned to Redwood Community Radio. My name's Daniel. This is the Cowtown Mixtape. Doing a whole mix of music. That last little set was bookended by Pink Floyd from the album Metal. By request there. So we just heard Fearless. And before that, from Iran Gugush. Very famous singer. Persian singer. Before that, Vashti Bunyan from one of her earliest recording sessions over there in London, England. I Just Want to Be Alone. And before that, Sui Generi, famous group from Argentina. That was their first album, Vida. That song was called Amigo, Vuelve a Casa Pronto. Come back to the house quick, man. And that set started off with Pink Floyd's Saint-Tropez from Metal. Got Frankie Reyes right now, doing some beautiful music on the keys. Lee Fields from Daptone Records on the deck here, waiting on the sidelines. Got kind of a spaced out set up for y'all. Bring it in and knock it down. Cruising on towards 10 o'clock. Like I said, my name is Daniel. Happy to be of service here. Sending out lots of love. Hope you're doing well out there, folks. Take care on your driving. Get the laundry done. Wash the dishes. Pack it in. It's a working day tomorrow, man. Get back to it, baby.

Right. Mm-hmm. 9:37 is the time here, folks. That was Polystyrene with Dreamin'. She was in a punk band called X-Ray Specs. Polystyrene there. Before that, J.J. Cale from his album Okie Starbound. And before that, a French piece of French music from the early 1960s, Marie Lafoy. And before that, the Latin Playboys from down there in East L.A. That's some of the guys from Los Lobos. And then Lee Fields got that set started off. Daptone Records release called Waiting on the Sidelines from 2023. What do I got right now? What's going on? 9:38, you tuned in to the Cowtown Mixtape here on K-Mud Redwood Community Radio, people-powered radio, your voice in the Redwoods, talking music to liberate the mind. And normally it's a sleepy Tuesday night down here in Redway at 9:38 on a Tuesday, but tonight it's popping, man. I just stepped outside, could hear the whole town buzzing. Got some music over at the Mateel, Steel Pulse, ribbing it up, man. I got some other stuff going on over here, sending it out. Everybody living their best life, man. Nina Simone says, "Our love will see us through."

What's going on there, folks? 9:56 is the time. This is the end of the program here. 10 p.m. is just around the corner. It's been an honor being of service this evening. My name is Daniel. It's been the Cowtown Mixtape. We're just listening to Billie Holiday talking about that fine and mellow feeling. Before that, Lee Fields and the Expressions doing a Stones tune, Moonlight Mile. And before that, the Stones doing some sort of twisted gospel sort of thing called I Just Want to See His Face from Exile on Main Street. Before that, Jolie Holland from the 2014 album Wine Dark Sea doing Waiting for the Sun. And Nina Simone got that set started off with Our Love Will See Us Through. Mark Ribbett going to take us out here with a Cuban tune, Aurora in Pekin. And I'm signing off here, folks. Going to leave you in the capable hands of DJ Deluxe and Infinite Space.

Well, hey. What up, spacers? This is Infinite Space with Deluxe. On your Infinite Space Station. KMUT Garberville 91.1. KMUE Eureka Arcata 88.1. And KLAI Laytonville 90.3.

Elena Freeland, called the Geo-Engineered Human. Yeah. And we're going to be doing the first chapter. Yes, I have skipped around. The weaponization of weather. The first chapter. Atmospheric nano science.

be here until 1 a.m. That'll be an hour into the next day of your life. Spend here with your infinite show called Infinite Space. Yeah. Okay. Atmospheric nanoscience. Now this first paragraph here by Adam Kuiper, the nanotechnology revolution, the New Atlantis summer 2003. Here's his quote. Aside from nanotech's potential as a weapon of mass destruction, it could also make possible totally novel forms of violence and oppression. Nanotechnology could theoretically be used to make mind control systems, invisible and mobile eavesdropping devices, or unimaginably horrific tools of torture. When we look up at the sky, it looks enough like what we consider normal that people scurrying about on planet Earth, distracted by all their doings, will be the last to know about the geoengineering that has utterly changed not only our atmosphere, but humanity and the planet Earth herself. The weaponization of weather. That the sky is not the deep blue it used to be is chalked up to industrial pollution. That the weather is less cyclic and more extreme is blamed on climate change. The term geoengineering may be relatively new to some people, but terms like nanoparticles and nanotechnology are now part of our everyday vocabulary, thanks to Big Pharma and mRNA serums that have been injected into people's bodies over the past few years. I look forward to the day, hopefully not far off, as people everywhere are waking up, when we can look up at the sky and wonder how it is that we were fooled for so long. Okay, the weaponization of weather. Our weather is now weaponized. The U.S. military has claimed for almost 30 years that

We will own the weather by 2025, and apparently sooner, as we shall see in the following chapters. The ability to make plasma clouds, electrostatically charged snow, extreme winds, wildfires, and various other atmospheric events is part of the manipulation of our natural weather to create synthetic weather. The aerosols sprayed overhead, widely known as chemtrails, have been distributed for the past 25 years. They have been loaded with conductive nanometals, as well as genetically engineered fungi, red blood cells, nanobots, nanosensors, and nanosymbio creations piggybacked onto polymer fibers. See Chapter 2, Those White Lines in the Sky, as well as Appendix 5, Substances Used in Chemical Spraying Operations. And that's quite a list, folks. These Frankenstein creations now permeate the soil, tree bark and roots, aquifers, and all food growing in the open air. We are breathing and ingesting these substances, and altogether they are weakening the human immune system, fogging our brains, and making us ill with endless autoimmune conditions. All the while, we are conditioned by experts and heavily indoctrinated so that we can no longer see the difference between what is real and natural and artifice. Carbon is being blamed to cover for the true culprit behind these weather extremes, the clandestine atmospheric nanoscience going on in our now fully ionized atmosphere. At present, all planetary changes for the worst are filed under the climate change narrative, the new term having replaced the previous term, global warming. The chemicalizing of the Earth's atmosphere and the use of electromagnetics for weather engineering skews all other planetary data and leaves scientists, PhDs, and lay researchers alike in a perpetual state of cognitive dissonance, the state of discomfort felt when two or more modes of thought contradict each other, usually resulting in an aversion to facts that may challenge one's reality. Nuclear chemist J. Marvin Herndon noticed what was unfolding in the sky over his hometown 2 decades after Project Cloverleaf, the joint U.S.-Canadian program of aerial chemical spraying, had been in full swing. In a study published in a scientific journal in 2015, Dr. Herndon concluded that the ultra-fine airborne particulate matter of undisclosed composition, i.e. nanotechnology, is dangerous to our health. The dry, warm air above San Diego is not conductive to the formation of jet trails, which are ice condensate. By November 2014, the tanker jets were busy every day crisscrossing the sky, spraying their artificial graffiti. In a matter of minutes, the aerosol trails would start to diffuse, eventually forming cirrus-like clouds that further diffused to form the white haze that scattered sunlight, often occluding or dimming the sun.
Aerosol spraying was occasionally so intense as to make the otherwise cloudless blue sky overcast. Some areas of sky turning brownish. Sometimes the navigation lights of the tanker jets were visible as they worked at night, their trails obscuring the stars overhead. By dawn, the normally clear blue morning sky already had a milky white haze. Regardless, aerosol spraying often continued throughout the day. The same year, CBS-affiliated KSLA in Louisiana investigated the possible source of a substance that fell to Earth in the wake of a high-altitude chemtrailing. High levels of barium, 6.8 parts per million, lead at 8.2 parts per million, and traces of arsenic, chromium, cadmium, selenium, and silver were found, with burying being more than six times the EPA toxic level. Symptoms of barium poisoning begin with stomach and chest pains and blood pressure problems. Dusty plasmas, smart dust, and neutral dust. What we are really seeing when we look up and think that we're looking at the same blue sky and puffy clouds as those of yesteryear, before the onslaught of atmospheric nanoscience, before the program of artificial atmospheric air ionization was officially launched in 1994 as Project Cloverleaf. What were we seeing? What we are seeing is electromagnetically charged chemical aerosols in cloud form. Dusty plasmas full of charged nanoparticles, all of it cooked up by nanoparticle factories and delivered into the stratosphere, the layer just above the troposphere that we breathe from, via military and commercial jets. These nanoparticles are incredibly small carbon molecules, often engineered with tinier than you can imagine, gigaflop radio-controlled microprocessors that are then renamed smart dust. Smart dust falls like bad fairy dust in chemical trails. It looks like iridescent glitter, otherwise known as MEMS, micro-electromechanical sensors, and GEMS, G-E-M-S, Global Environmental MEMS Sensors. This smart dust can record everything, but most seriously, it is being inhaled by people everywhere. Not surprisingly, smart dust research is funded by the U.S. Department of Defense, DOD. Fitted with computing power, sensing equipment, wireless radios, and long battery life, this smart dust makes possible the observation and relay of mountains of real-time data about people, cities, and the natural environment, not to mention what it does to our blood and brain once inhaled. Engineered nanoparticles are alchemically turned into smart dust by vaporizing materials such as plasma, heat, pressure, and volume, plasma being superheated matter so hot that the electrons are ripped away from the atoms, forming an ionized gas. Once the temperature decreases, the resulting vapor becomes supersaturated with trillions of nanoparticles via nucleation, condensation, and coagulation. What is the purpose of creating artificial plasma plumes of charged microdust and nanodust particles of metal oxides?
We are told it is to study the effects of this dusty plasma in our atmosphere while observing terrestrial weather. But it is actually to own the weather and transform our atmosphere for Transhuman 2.0 by creating artificial plasma plumes of charged microdust and nanodust particles of metal oxides. What we are deceived into thinking of as clouds, to make the atmosphere more electromagnetically conductive. All plasma manifestations have in common a kind of non-atomic state of matter, where the electrons of an atom and its nucleus exist apart from each other, and in a kind of roaming free, though, as we shall see, not amorphous state. A plasma consisting of uranium or helium, for example, could have the electrons of uranium or helium atoms and the nuclei of uranium or helium atoms all present in a particular region, but not bound together in their familiar state as atoms. Or, to put it differently, since the matter of the elements comprising a plasma still exist with their protons, neutrons, and electrons intact and present, but just not arranged in atoms. One may also say that in plasmas, matter exists in a subatomic or incomplete atomic condition. Quoted from Oxford scholar Joseph P. Farrell's 2023 book, The Demon in the Ecuor, Angels, Demons, Plasmas, Peristics, and Pyramids, Adventures Unlimited Press. And also in reference to Robert Temple, A New Science of Heaven, How the Science of Plasma Changes Our Understanding of Physical and Spiritual Reality, London, 2021. Plasma physics, the study of subatomic particles that make up plasma, has only existed since the 1930s. The term plasma, to mold, was coined by Nobel Prize-winning American chemist and physicist Irving Langmuir, 1881 to 1957, to describe how electrons entering plasma behave, as well as organized collective hive or swarm, much like a biological organism and similar to the colorless fluid found in living blood cells, which is also known as plasma. We are accustomed to hearing about plasma in fluorescent lamps, neon lights, plasma TVs, plasma lighters, the aurora borealis, the sun, and the stars. All have to do with light, because the motion of electrons and ions inside plasma generates electrical and magnetic fields. The electric fields accelerating charged particles to high speeds, while magnetic fields, the real architects of the universe, guide and confine them. Magnetism determines the character, motion, and shape of ionized matter, otherwise known as plasma. The auroras at the North and South Pole are magnetized plasmas accelerating solar electrons to 10 to the third power electron volts, EVs. Solar flares being 10 to the 9th and 10 to the 10th EVs. In deep space, X-rays and gamma rays are produced by magnetized plasmas whose accelerating electrons stream from the sun.
In 1983, the Area 3 and 4 satellites discovered a permanent plasma duct siphoning ions from the magnetosphere into the stratosphere of the entire North American continent. The cause appeared to be an enormous amount of PLHR, power line harmonic resonance, percolating endless electromagnetism. With the advent of HARP, the web of ionospheric heaters in the northern hemisphere, Birkeland currents, the magnetic lines of force that connect the Earth to the plasmasphere, up through the magnetosphere and into the ionosphere, were inducing more plasma ducts to form. In 2015, an Australian graduate student at the University of Sydney named Cleo Lohi photographed three large plasma tubes in 3D above the Earth over the Western Australian desert with their Murchison Wyfield Array Radio Telescope. The following year, during a sunset over Pacifica, California, a woman watched the sun split into multiple layers followed by green flashes. She sent the video to an astronomer, Andrew T. Young at San Diego State University, who confirmed that at least three ducts that she was looking at up through one of those ducts. Less than a year later, NASA went public with its massive VLF, very low frequency, CD-ROM ring, impenetrable barrier, around the equator and going all the way to the inner edge of the Van Allen radiation belt, 400 plus miles above the Earth. NASA's narrative is that it has been accidentally caused by military radio communication signals, the strange solar charged particles caught within the Earth's magnetic field, simply anthropogenic impacts from chemical release experiments, high-frequency wave heating of the ionosphere, and the interaction of VLF waves with the radiation belts. Satellite debris? Magnetic nanoparticles? Outright nanotechnology? HARP pushed array antennas. HARP phased array antennas have been used to generate radio reflective plasma by steering radiation into the ionosphere, now keeping the upper atmosphere flush with ionized plasma requires Alphen wave magnetohydrodynamics generators to bomb the skies with plasma plus nanometals inside the tiny CubeSat jets and drones to create metal vapor that reacts with the atmospheric oxygen to produce more and more dusty plasma. Are the U.S. Air Force's plasma bombs and nanovapors about increasing ions to boost wireless communication and dry out the air for transmissions? Is that what plasma orbs are that are being created in space and then delivered into the troposphere by radio control? As ionized matter, plasma is less dense than solids or liquids, with no fixed shape or volume. Unlike normal gases, plasma's charged ions roam freely, and the atoms having been stripped off of their electrons. Plasma can thus conduct electricity, make magnetic fields, and be held in place by magnetic fields, fusion power. An example is the ISS mentioned above, located 254 miles above us. The ISS runs on 120 volts DC,
with a plasma cloud or cocoon of complex currents of electrons and ions in constant flux, extending hundreds of feet around it. Upon returning to the Earth, the ISS crew and guests exhibit the faintly acrid smell of ozone generated from the stress on the metallic mass of the craft. Back in 1990, NASA launched its Combined Release and Radiation Effects satellite in an elliptical geosynchronous transfer orbit 22,236 miles up. Its payload consisted of 24 canisters of chemicals to be released and ionized by the sun's UV light to create elongated plasma clouds along the magnetic fields lines known as Birkeland currents that connect our Earth and the sun. These chemical releases into Earth's space, the magnetosphere and ionosphere space environment, described in a press release as dynamic ocean of invisible magnetic and electrical fields and particles, were augmented by massive chemical releases from 10 sounding rockets, instrument containing rockets designed to make measurements and perform specific experiments, launched from the Arecibo Observatory in Puerto Rico until it collapsed on December 1, 2020. And the Space Fence radar on the Kwajalein Atoll in the Marshall Islands, needless to say, we all breathed in those chemicals. Mixed in with dusty nanocharged plasma raining down on us from the stratosphere and the smart dust and neutral dust consisting of magneto-aerotatic bacteria nanobots, algae-based nanobots, and DNA-based nanobots, all synthetic. Smart technologies such as these nanobots, especially nano-sized robots, are used in remote networks feeding machine learning computers, artificial intelligence, or AI, dedicated to collecting and implanting biometrics, communication tracking, tracing, targeting, and so forth. In 2002, Michael Saylor and the colleagues at UC San Diego developed Smart Dust, the ultra-tiny wireless micro-electromechanical sensors, or MEMS, that detect everything and everyone emitting a frequency. Smart Dust is composed of modified silicon particles, ultrasonically fragmented. Smart Dust is essentially an Internet of Things, LOT, device that wireless monitors light, frequencies, temperature, humidity, magnetism, and chemical signatures, acting as nerve endings in an ad hoc distribution network that provides full spectrum intelligence. Magnetic smart dust is composed of magnetic amphiphilic polar and nonpolar particles encasing droplets of organic and aqueous water-based solvents, which in the presence of an external magnetic field will move, falling from the sky like glitter, tracking movement, money, biometrics, temperature, chemical signatures, etc. Once heated, this chemical cognition called M-spray magically transforms minuscule inanimate objects into bots. And those bots, here's a quote
those bots are capable, are adapting to a wide variety of explorative purposes. By putting on this glue-like magnetic coat, we can turn any object into a robot and control their locomotion, explained Dr. Shen Ying from the City University of Hong Kong. The M-spray we developed can stick on the target object and activate it when driven by a magnetic field. Reprogramming the Malabut's movement mode is something that can be enacted on demand. Is electro-spray magnetic dust involved in the quorum-sensing parallax swarms of nanobots being utilized in geoengineered fires? Fire bits for the nervous system is a good description for neural dust, which is composed of quorum sensory nanobot swarms made with electronics. Neutral dust replaces the old-fashioned wire electrodes of the past with brain-computer interface, BCI, that can be remotely directed by ultrasound to monitor nerves, muscles, and organs in real time. Once inside the body, after being breathed in, ingested, or inoculated, neural and smart dust travels through the blood to the cortex while being directed by ultrasound to monitor nerves, muscles, and organs in real time. Energized by the mesh electronics nanotechnology undergoing development inside the bodies living in a forest of beam-steering 5G phased array antennas. Quorum sensors are about the size of a large grain of sand and can contain a piezoelectric crystal that converts ultrasound vibrations from outside the body into electricity to power a tiny onboard transistor that is in contact with a nerve or muscle fiber. A voltage spike in the fiber alters the circuit and the vibration of the crystal, which changes the echo detected by the ultrasound receiver, typically the same device that generates the vibrations. The slight change, called backscatter, allows them to determine the voltage. Mesh electronics created in the brain by nanoelectronics produce neural interfaces with brain cells so as to affect thinking, emotion, memory, behavior, judgment, and decision making. This is precision electronic medicine. And there's some illustrations here which you cannot see, but they are concerned with mesh electronics could make brain stimulation in the new therapeutic norm. Neural dust can be wirelessly remote controlled to monitor the human brain from the inside. In fact, the network of tiny implantable sensors that comprise neural dust functions like an MRI, magnetic resonance imaging, like the brain, recording data on nearby neurons and transmitting it back out. Neural dust nanoparticles are coated with a polymer and contain a sensor capable of measuring electric activity in neurons. Neural dust can thus be monitored by components powered by ultrasound outside the body, which is much more efficient than radio waves for targeting the tiny subatomic atomic world embedded deep in the body and brain. And ultrasound transmits 10 million times more power than electromagnetic waves at the same scale. In fact, electromagnetic waves generate
a damaging amount of heat because of the amount of energy in the body absorbs and the signal-to-noise ratios at the subatomic scale. Given that the neural dust has nanofibers as well as nanoparticles in it, the insoluble crystalline nanoparticles of titanium dioxide, silica dioxide, sodium nitrate, and iron oxide vibrate, spin, and rotate in the body as if in a blender and end up shredding the epithelial lining of the blood vessels and the digestive tract, as well as cutting holes in cell walls, damaging DNA and mitochondria. This blender theory was derived by the British independent researcher Robert T. Watson, who spent years working with the government doctors and scientists. The symptoms Watson describes, shredding blood vessels, cutting holes in cell walls, thrombosis, etc., sound exceedingly like the debilitating symptoms following the mRNA spike clot inoculations. When H.G. Wells wrote The War of the Worlds, he imagined creatures from outer space attacking humanity using advanced technology. Humanity is finally saved by our most basic of life forms, the bacteria which co-inhabit this planet. But what if instead of humanity, the tiniest of life forms, DNA, mitochondria, and all the numerous cells which inhabit this planet came under attack? This alarming scenario is actually, in fact, exactly what is happening with the use of nanotechnology. There is profound loss of biodiversity on this planet, and more of us have been too busy to notice that this is absolutely deliberate. Since 2012, Watson has maintained that almost continuous thrombogenesis occurs with substantial exposure to insoluble nanoparticles, not to mention the body's attempt to repair blood vessels by forming plaque. Stimulating neurons with nanoparticles via light or sound or magnetic fields is all the rage, especially now with experiments are not limited to labs, but are right out in the open, thanks to the ubiquitous chemical aerosols being sprayed above us. Imagine inhaling gold nanoparticles used to absorb and convert optogenetic pulsed light to heat in order to switch brain cells off and on. Spherical ion oxide nanoparticles giving off heat when exposed to an alternating magnetic field and controlling intrinsic fields deep within the brain that nanoelectric nanoparticles, as one study demonstrates, quote, 20 billion nanoparticles were inserted into the brains of mice. They then switched on a magnetic field aiming at the clump of nanoparticles to induce an electric field. An electroencephalogram showed that the region surrounded by nanoparticles lit up. When MEMS are exposed to even an extremely low-frequency magnetic field, they generate their own local field at the same frequency, says Sakrit Rychoev of Florida International University in Miami. In turn, the electric field can directly couple to the electric circuit of the neural network. Running in reverse, our brain states would then become input parameters for computers. Ionospheric heaters. HARP.
The High Frequency Active Aero Research Program, best known as HARP, advertised as the world's most capable high-power, high-frequency transmitter for study of the ionosphere, is located in the Arctic Circle at Gakona, Alaska, with additional instruments at Poker Flat Research Range. HARP is integral to the U.S. Department of Defense's We Will Own the Weather manifesto. The installation keeps the atmosphere ionized and the antenna primed for the doctrine of full spectrum dominance, defined by the DoD as the cumulative effect of dominance in the air, land, maritime, and space domains, and information environment, which includes cyberspace, that permits the conducting of joint operations without effective opposition or prohibitive interference. Based on futurist inventor Nikola Tesla's discoveries from bouncing radio waves off the ionosphere in 1924, discoveries that he had hoped would end in free energy for everyone on the planet, HARP was designed as a weapon that could create and utilize scalar standing waves. To maintain the power and the power injection level, particularly if random pulsing is employed in a manner far more precise and better controlled than heretofore accomplished. HARP is the largest ionospheric heater in the world, located at a latitude most conducive to putting Eastland's invention into practice. By the mid-1970s, ionospheric heating experiments were being conducted out of Platterville, Colorado, Armidale, New South Wales, Australia, and Arecibo, Puerto Rico. By the late 1970s, the Max Planck Institute had built the European Incoherent Scatter Radar, a HARP-like 100-megawatt ionospheric heater located in Tromsø, Norway. In 2018, China's version of HARP, known as the Siena Incoherent Scatter Radar, was installed in the South China Sea area. Then there is Kyra, the ionospheric heater in Finland, completed in 2012, and LOFAR, the Netherlands version of HARP, completed in 2010 and utilized by 7 European nations. Near the village of Jefang Liberation and Kanjeng underground caverns, Google Earth gives us an aerial shot of what might be China's next generation of HARP arrays. Nathan Cohen, inventor of the patent and patent holder of Fractal Arrays and CEO of Fractal Antenna Systems Incorporated, describes the symmetrical fractal shapes in the satellite photograph, two banks of 3 arrays for 2 separate bands and 1 bank of 2 arrays for another. You can't tell the operational frequencies from the spacings. The panels are many wavelengths across, but we don't know how many. It's a multi-band array antenna farm with flat array panels. The HARP Ionospheric Sky Heater is a phased array antenna farm consisting of 180 units organized in 15 columns by 12 rows. Phased array antennas such as HARP and similar installations in other countries, 4G and 5G cell phones also are phased array antennas, act synchronously as one large antenna to form
exceedingly powerful beams to transmit directed energy. The original, jointly managed by the U.S. Air Force, Navy, and DARPA, since 2013, HARP has been able to successfully control the planetary ionosphere 49 to 428 miles above the Earth by means of phased array beams that cause ions, charged electrons, to spiral down along the Earth's magnetic field lines, thus binding Earth's upper and lower atmospheres to one another, the ionosphere being positively charged and the Earth negatively charged. This ionospheric binding, coupled with endless infusion into the atmosphere of conductive heavy metal nanoparticles, CAFE of ammonia, barium, chlorine, strontium, lithium, etc., keeps our atmosphere ionized, antenna, and battery ready for trillions of wireless transmissions. By forcing radio waves into a narrow beam that vibrates the ionosphere and produces a repetitive excitation that heats our troposphere, the lower layer of our atmosphere, hence the global warming cover story, HARP and other ionospheric heaters basically hold the planet in thrall. What I call, in my second book on geoengineering, the space fence lockdown. In July 2010, the thermosphere, located 50 miles above the Earth, collapsed and then rebounded as a result of HARP activity. NASA and the Naval Research Lab claimed it stumped researchers, calling it a space age record, while the truth was that it was caused by tampering with the upper atmosphere. Harvard University geoengineer David Keith was trotted out to blame carbon and the greenhouse gases for the warming that in reality is caused by ionospheric tampering. In 2010 article, Keith equates dangerous side effects with photoaretic levitation. Some of the side effects definitely involve our health. American physicist Bernard Eastland's 1987 patent, Method and Apparatus for Altering a Region in the Earth's Atmosphere, Ionosphere, and or Magnetosphere, gave birth to HARP. The patent language reveals that the weird weather phenomena being blamed on global warming climate change is not due to carbons, but to electromagnetically manipulated electron cyclotron frequencies from the ionosphere to increase ion density in the Earth's atmosphere and, therefore, heat it up. High-gain sources of EM radiation from direct energy weapons like HARP increase power density without the attenuation, which is a loss of power. The inverse square law says antennas should have. Again and again, it becomes apparent that the technology and science we are confronting is neither Newton's or Einstein's, but Tesla's, and not all in the way he envisioned. As a result of HARP's atmospheric heating, along with some 30 years of nanoparticle aerosols being injected into the air via chemtrails, conductivity between the lower and upper atmosphere has basically become contiguous, making our atmosphere a thoroughly charged sky antenna of fully ionized plasma. In 2003, independent scientist
Clifford Carnicom, founder of the Carnicom Institute, measured the conductivity of the lower atmosphere with a 200,000-volt Van de Graaff electrostatic generator. After determining the spark length, he realized that the fundamental electrical nature of the atmosphere had been radically ionized as a result of the ongoing aerosol operations. Right from the beginning, HAARP and other classified chemical trail research projects have smacked of the intelligence operations. Through the U.S. Air Force Academy, used the term chemtrails in its Chemistry 101 manual. That term has been turned into a pejorative by the CIA, such as term conspiracy theorist was used to discredit anyone who doubted the official narrative about the Kennedy assassination. Clifford Carnicom initially thought it was strange when he received on August 23, 2000, chemtrails are contrails letter from Lieutenant Colonel Michael K. Gibson, a massive intelligence officer with the U.S. Air Force. Also see Appendix 7, Visions to Carnicom.com, August 26, 1999, for a long list of agencies discredited checking on Clifford Carnicom's discoveries from his chemical and microscopic experimentation of the condensation of HAARP filtered detritus he collected. This constituted surveillance, as he received no official response from agencies like the Environmental Protection Agency and Centers for Disease Control and Prevention that he had contacted with requests to duplicate his findings due to his increasing alarm. Strategically placed sky heaters like HAARP are now smaller and mobile and stretch around the globe, operating under plasma circus clouds cover originating from commercial and military jet chemtrails, the brew that we have been breathing for ongoing of 3 decades. And yet, what are we told? That it is due to excessive carbon and climate change. Meanwhile, people in Rigla, Latvia, and Gomel and Belarus wake up at 4 a.m., robbed of their Schumann resonance, breathing with the planet, and forced into another brain entrainment entirely. Okay, I think we'll be doing the space fence here. Okay. Space fence. Similar to the way the term chemtrails began with the U.S. Air Force Academy, the term space fence originated with the military, though its number one global defense contractor, Lockheed Martin. Planet Earth is now trapped beneath an ionized plasma cloud cover that runs interference with our God-given cosmic frequencies. Basically, we are inside a spider's web that people call the smart grid and the militaries call the space fence, from the conductive CD-ROM-like ring around the equator to satellites, lasers, and an exactly placed and calibrated infrastructure of ionospheric heaters, radar installations, microtowers, NEXRAD and SPX, golf ball radar, green energy, wind farms, fracking wells, gas and water lines, electrical power lines, and fiber optic cables. Once HAARP had achieved control over the ionosphere and Project Cloverleaf was in place, the space fence, too, was up and running, the explanation to the public being global warming, as per the 2002 paper, Earth Rings for Planetary Environmental Control, presented by government contractor Star Technology and Research, at the 53rd
International Astronautical Congress, and it increased warming, melting polar ice caps, frequency of cold waves, intense droughts and heat waves, frequent and severe floods, increased fires and wildfires, dangerous thunderstorms, more intense and destructive storms, tsunamis, volcano activity, loss of biodiversity and increased animal extinction, strained ocean life, diminished food and water, spread of disease, and economic consequences of all the aforementioned. The old Strategic Defense Initiative, SDI, narrative during the Reagan administration of the 1980s, when the space fence was a mere band of radar installations across the South United States, and control over the ionosphere lay over a decade in the future, was that the space fence for tracking missiles and space debris? Now, the 260 Strategic Defense Initiative space fence installations around the world are engaged in ultra-low frequency and extremely low frequency manipulation that encompass the ULF nano metallic ring around the equator and relay system of 16 Starfire optical lasers that are used to manipulate the jet stream for weather deliveries and profitable weather derivatives. Control over the weather makes money. And that's from Chemtrails HARP 2014. Remember the Enron and the energy deregulating scandal? Enron weather gave birth to weather diversions back when it basically meant offering utilities a hedge against the spiking temperatures in the summer and tanking temperatures in the winter. Aaron internationalized weather derivatives by taking it to the UK, Norway, Australia, Hong Kong, Tokyo, and Osaka. When Enron finally went bankrupt, UBS Warburg bought their tracking desk and Enron Weather. By privatizing and deregulating the energy sector, Enron and other big energy and finance players like Willis Group Holdings, terrorism risk, Koch Industries, commodities trading ventures, investments, etc., and Pyre Reinsurance Company were able to manipulate and i.e. capitalize on the imbalance between markets remarkably well for a while. In those same early Enron days, HARP was coming online and the aerial aerosol assault revving up. Coincidence, huh? The Defense Department contract, like Lockheed Martin's description says, Space Fence, now the world's most advanced radar, provides uncued detection, tracking, and accurate measurements of space objects, including satellites and orbital debris, primarily in low Earth orbit. The new radar permits the detection of much smaller microsatellites and debris than the current system. It also significantly improves the timelessness with which operators can detect space events. The flexibility and sensitivity of the system also provides coverage of objects in geosynchronous orbit while maintaining the surveillance fence. Okay, I think we're going to go a little bit further here. Let's see. This is
your listener loved Infinite Space Station, KMUD Garberville, KMUE Eureka, and KLAI Laytonville, and 99.5 out there with our translator, K258BQ. Okay. The controlled jet streams. Back in 1993,

dump operation involved directing the flow of electricity to steer the jet stream so as to dump masses of rain on pre-designated geographic areas. Simply put, the Earth's jet stream, fast-flowing air currents in the upper atmosphere, are caused by a combination of planetary rotation and atmospheric heating, if allowed to proceed naturally. Control, full-spectrum dominance, over the jet stream, on the other hand, can be achieved by a transmission of a harp high frequency modulation into the ionosphere so as to generate alpha waves, ionized gas loaded with charged particles that respond collectively to electromagnetic forces. It is the alpha waves that create extremely low frequency harmonics in the Earth's atmosphere, thus setting the stage for cyclotronic resonance, the harp mechanism by which very low-strength electromagnetic fields, in concert with the Earth's geomagnetic field, can produce major biological effects by concentrating field energy upon specific particles like the crucial ions of sodium, calcium, potassium, and lithium. As early as 2005, independent scientist Clifford Carnicom observed how the potassium ion was being atmospherically targeted for biological interference. Martin Paul, PhD, a professor emeritus of biochemistry at Washington State University, has done extensive research into 4 and 5G technology and verified that our neurons need high density of voltage-gated calcium channels for the calcium signaling necessary to release neurotransmitters and then maintain synapses between nerve cells. Chronic electromagnetic radiation exposure, ionized or non-ionized, can cause excessive Ca2 levels in the mitochondria and produce cell death, apoptosis, similar to what follows double-strand breaks in cellular DNA and increases and releases in hormone levels that exhaust the body and lead to autoimmune conditions. Created by far than the outmoded Big Bang model of the origin of the universe is the electric plasma theory of Haynes Alphen, 1908 to 1995, which states that the universe had no beginning and has no formidable end, and that the electromagnetic and magnetic forces that comprise plasma are responsible for the organization of all matter in our universe, comprising 99.99% of all matter. Magnetized plasma or alpha waves detected by a telescope in deep space produce X-rays and gamma rays, whose accelerating electrons stream from the sun as magnetically charged plasma. Alpha waves exhibit behavior similar to fluids and gases, but with the added complexity of containing magnetic and sometimes electric fields.

Before control over the ionosphere was achieved in the polar jet stream in northern hemisphere, measured 6

to 7.5 miles high and 5.5 to 7.4 miles above sea level, and the subtropical jet stream measured 6 to 10 miles high and 6.25 to 10 miles above sea level. Both jet streams travel from west to east. Now the polar jet stream is reported to be 80 miles high and 80 miles above sea level. The speed of the polar jet stream was once more than 450 miles an hour, but now with 1,000 mile per hour winds, who knows? Another lower fragmented jet stream with strong electrical currents measures 50 miles high and 50 miles above the Earth in the ionosphere. Seemingly, the altitude and speed of the polar and subtropical jet streams have been artificially increased, i.e., weaponized. According to Webster's, scientism, as opposed to science, is an exaggerated trust in the efficiency of the methods of natural science applied to all areas of investigation. It is scientism that has kept the truth about the changed electrical dynamics of Earth, from weather to Earth-Sun, in connectivity via Birkeland currents and alpha waves, confused in the public mind. This has been purposeful, given that geoengineering is weaponized and therefore classified, predicted on the secrecy and deception as the natural planet is being morphed into an artificial planet for transhumans. The polar jet stream is an excellent example of this. Now erratic, it is manipulated to flow from Siberia to Texas, and pulling warm air north to melt Arctic ice, so that 15,600 kilometers of fiber optic cable can be laid for a 24 tetrabit connection between Tokyo and London. And here's a quote. They are flooding all of California farmers. Farmers will be destroyed. California is the main food basket of the country, and this Santa Cruz flooding is just the start. Does the jet stream normal to you at all? What happened to a wide level of rain coming in and spreading over a broad area without such concentrated heavy downpours? And that's from Lucretia Smith, Ashland, Oregon, July 1st, 2023. Alpha wave generation also includes solar activity, perhaps because the sun is basically plasma. Meanwhile, on Earth, to induce earthquakes and tsunamis, the ground-based HAARP, or its sea-based HAARP equivalent, the U.S. Navy's orbital test vehicle, SDX-1, beam earthquake frequencies, 2.5 hertz, up into the ionosphere, which then bounces the signal back to a pre-selected target area. Besides the sea-based SDX-1, the air-based X-37B, the U.S. Space Force's unmanned reusable space plane, is in constant orbit, ever ready to steer the jet stream and beam earthquake or tornado-inducing frequencies from directly over a targeted area. And there's another quote. The U.S. Air Force is preparing to execute a climate chaos event to facilitate the Vatican UN Climate Change New Order agenda. The USAF Space Command redeveloped their weather-modifying and earthquake-inducing orbit HAARP called the X-37B aboard an Atlas V rocket on May 20,
2015, before the X-37B was built, they induced earthquakes and tsunamis by beaming the earthquake frequency, 2.5 Hz, into the ionosphere from ground-based HAARP Alaska or the U.S. sea-based HAARP SB-1X, and the ionosphere deflected the very narrow beam to a pre-selected target on the Earth's surface or ocean floor. With the X-37B now in orbit, they can beam the narrow-beam earthquake-inducing radio frequencies from directly over the target, Haiti, Japan, Iran, waters off Puerto Rico or California, Yellowstone National Park, New Madrid Fault Line. Well, maybe we can do one more. Let's see. Well, I think that might be it because I can't get through the whole rest of this. So, I guess we will start with a section called Manipulating the Earth's Magnetic Fields next week, we trust. We'll see. This is Deluxe. How is thee? How's things? Might be time for some music after that heavy kind of thought. Like to remind you what Bob Frisell, the author of Nothing in This Book Is True, but it's exactly how things are. And he says about this book by Elena Freeland, the greatest fear of the deep state operatives pursuing this madness is an awakened public. Elena Freeland brings it all together. She exposes crimes against humanity and planet Earth and includes exploration of the all-important solutions in her must-read book. Yeah, quite a book. Okay, folks. Bit after 11 here. Music. How are ya? World Tribal Resonance. World Tribal Resonance. 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Let's get it.

Hey there, spacers. This is your Infinite Space Station. Now. 91.1. Garberville. 88.1. KNUE Eureka. 90.3. And out there, maybe with a mast up over the sea, that would be K258BQ. Our little homie translator. 99.5, and it does do. How do your condiments do? How does the beginning of your next day of your life do? What will you do? Well, who knows? This is Deluxe. This is Infinite Space. I hope you're gonna have a great morning and day. Starting

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11: 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Welcome to another edition of Tubby Tunes Radio Show. I'm your host, Long John, and I'll be to blame here for the next 2 hours. I'm going to have some songs here, some of which are normal, some of which are abnormal. It's up to you to figure out which ones are which. And by the way, I should warn you, some of the following songs contain banjos. So stick around, we're going to have a bunch of good fun here on the radio.
4: Well, hi there, how you doing? Going to have a bunch of good things here for you today on Tubby Tunes Radio Show, including some Junior Brown, Bob Brosman, John Prine, along with some Tony Price. But first, right now, it's going to be Wiley and the Wild West Show.

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0: That's Jay and Tammy Nielsen here on Tubby Tunes Radio Show doing the Salty Dog Blues. And we start things off with Wiley and the Wild West Show with Room to Roam. And back of that, we had Cy Conn, the Wild Rose of the Mountain. And back of that, 10-ton truck. Tammy Nielsen came in there with that. We also heard from New Shades of Bluegrass. Yep, that's their name, New Shades of Bluegrass, doing their version of Country Roads. You might remember John Denver doing that song. We also heard from Asleep to Wheel in there, doing a great version of House of Blue Lights. And then finally, Salty Dog Blues by Jay and Tammy Nielsen.
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2: Hello, I'm Martha Stewart. My release from prison inspired my new line of personal fashion accessories, like the Martha Stewart ankle bracelet. I'm so attached to mine, I can't take it off. I wear it everywhere I go, whether I'm going up the hall, down the hall, up the hall again, down the hall again, or up and down the hall some more. You're sure to catch me with my Martha Stewart ankle bracelet. In fact, the only place you'll never catch me wearing it is out on the town. Because you'll catch me the minute I open the door.
1: Get the Martha Stewart ankle bracelet, part of the Martha Stewart Home Confinement Collection.
2: I don't know where I'd be without mine, and neither would the feds.
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3: 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You know what that means. It's National High Time. Time to get your smoking utensils out and spark up. Everybody ready? Here we go.
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7: This is only a test. 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
1: In the Mendocino Hills on a dead-end road, I grew up milking cows. I was 41 when my dad said, "Son, this old farm's all yours now." I could hardly wait to open the gate, turn the cows loose on their own, and I planted marijuana in that rich red virgin loam. When the crop was ready, I lit one up and took one big hit to see. Looked in the mirror and my eyes turned red. Instantaneously, I felt like someone threw the switch on my own electric chair.

0: That's James Burton here on Tubby Tunes Radio Show doing Flip Flop Fly. And we start things off with John Prine doing Illegal Smile. And back to that, the Camo Cowboys doing Cash's themes. There's some folks that live up in Humboldt County, California, as you might imagine. We also heard from Cyril May doing Mendocino Madness Millionaire. Well, not anymore. We also had Jerry Riopelli in there. Let's get loaded like we used to do. Okay. We also had Poor Boy in there. That's by the Fabulous Thunderbirds. Then finally here on Tubby Tunes, James Burton and a bunch of his friends doing Flip, Flop, Fly.
1: We're Fleesa. 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But we're more than that. We're a brokerage firm, too. 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Hey, America's been through some tough times. We've all had to make some sacrifices in health and dignity to make ends meet. At Fleesa, we've sacrificed our integrity and spent a fortune lobbying so that regulations don't bog down the future. Fleesa, credit cards, banking, brokerage. It's time to start paying for everything.
0: Well, stay tuned for a brand new song here by Red Volkart. But first, it's Patty Larkin here on Tubby Tunes.

0: That's Tammy Nielsen here on Tubby Tunes Radio Show. Hold On, I'm Coming. And we began with a back-to-back. Patty Larkin doing The Letter. And then after that, Red Volkart doing a really dynamic version of The Letter. That's a brand new one on a CD he just released. I think that was a song done by the Box Tops a long time ago. Then we had Gary Forsyth in there. Where'd You Get That Red Dress? Then finally Tammy Nielsen, Hold On, I'm Coming. That's a song that the Sam and Dave had success with.
1: 1-1, what is your emergency?
2: Oh, I think my heart stopped. The left side of my face has gone numb.
1: Are you calling for Burger Shot?
3: The Heart Stopper, the all-new tower of a meal at Burger Shot. 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
0: Right now, we're listening to Henry Gray. This is Henry's House Rocker. Well, hey, don't go away. This is just the first hour of Tubby Tunes Radio Show. There's another hour coming up in just a few moments.

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4: A computer hacker is denied access to a social life. It's the Onion Radio News. This is Doyle Redland reporting. A computer hacker known only as Occam348 said today that despite his skill at circumventing security firewalls, he has been repeatedly denied access to a social life. Occam348, best known for planting an internet worm on the Red Cross server, said that he simply cannot penetrate the intricate human social code.
5: It makes zero sense. Every time I try and talk to a girl, it's like access denied.
4: Occam348 now plans to download the personal files and wipe clean the financial history of someone he recently met at the coffee shop, hoping the victim will one day be his friend. Doyle Redland for The Onion Radio News.
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1: I got $5, says you don't know who Hoss Cartwright is. Remember Hoss Cartwright? Don't sit here and lie to me, sir. You remember Hoss Cartwright? You don't. Backward Hat Man don't. Let me explain something to you, sir. Back in the mid-60s, there was a big push on selling color television sets. Everything until then we watched was in black and damn white. Okay? There was a show that came out that was designed to sell color television sets. It was called Bonanza. Okay? You ever drive down the road and go, I wonder why they call that place Ponderosa? I guess you never have. It was the biggest television show in the history of man, sir. Friends. Sunday night, hell or high water, 9 o'clock. It was the first time we ever saw a Chevy truck drive through a river, was on that show. Hell or high water, 9 o'clock Sunday night, this entire country watched Bonanza. You'd see a big map come out, and it'd catch on fire. And a bunch of Trent Reznor fans were burning in the fire. And there'd be these four horsemen would ride up. One of them was a gray-headed Jewish man. He was the daddy. Then they had a son that looked kind of like a Palestinian. And then they had a big son. I mean, this guy made Vaseline Man look like a kid. And his horse was always real tired. And his name was Hoss Damn Cartwright. Then they had a younger son that looked kind of like that guy on Little House on the Prairie. You don't remember any of this, do you? You're one of those damn skateboard kids, ain't you, sir? I can't get in a strip mall, can't get in a dollar store without this little... I'm like, you know, if you do land on the damn thing right, who gives a damn? He's an athlete, you'd be playing football somewhere. The reason they came out with the X Games, find something a white kid could win. I bet you if we ride a bicycle off a cliff, I bet a black kid can't do that. But you just wait, pretty soon there'll be a black kid drive a bike off the face of the earth. He'll get all the endorsements. Y'all will be practicing computer checkers. Youngsters. Well, we'll do one here. Let's have a round of applause for... Give it up for Hawaii Man over here. Round of applause for him. Round of applause for Jeff Cook from the great band of Alabama. Give it up for Alabama. Let's have a round of applause for the lady who agreed to sleep with us for the next 40 years. There she is. It's amazing what a guitar will get you, ain't it? Give it up for Vaseline Man. Round of applause for Vaseline Man. I didn't pick on y'all enough. Let's have a round of applause for the little that took more off me than anybody in 6 months. There they are.
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0: That's the new rhythm and blues quartet here on Tubby Tunes Radio Show doing Bonanza. We start things off with Bob Brosman there doing Body and Soul. And back to that, we had John Prine, Come Back to Us, Barbara Lewis, Beauregard. That's a heck of a long title. We also had Waylon Jennings in there, Get Naked With Me. I guess that's a song you probably wouldn't find on a jukebox. And then it wasn't only a double play, it was a triple play with the song Bonanza from the TV show. First, we had Tim Wilson kind of explaining what it is to people who never heard of it before. And back to that, Rolf Paulsen doing the German version of the Bonanza theme. Yeah. And then in back to that, a rather wacky version of Bonanza by NRBQ, otherwise known as the New Rhythm and Blues Quartet.
1: Attention deer hunters! Sure, you enjoy stalking defenseless deer with a great big gun, but who has the opportunity? Your job, family, and other nuisances make constant demands on your time. Well, here's a tip from your state conservation board. Imagine hunting deer from the comfort of your car. Yep, we've placed helpful diamond-shaped deer crossing signs on the shoulders of all state roads. Simply park your car a few hundred feet from the sign, and in minutes you'll spot a stupid, unsuspecting deer. You'll bag your limit in a single afternoon, so spend less time tracking your prey and more time enjoying the sport of deer hunting.
0: Oh boy, venison stew for dinner. Well, next up here on Tubby Tunes Radio Show is Brian Bowers.
2: Here's a little song about four wet pigs. 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

0: What in the name of John Wayne's ass is going on in here?
1: 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You're tuned to Tubby Tunes with Long John. 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

0: That's Junior Brown here on Tubby Tunes Radio Show with Bridge Washed Out. And we start things off with Brian Bowers, Four Wet Pigs. Okay. We also had a back-to-back there with Hot Dog, the first version by Tony Price. I like that. The second version was by Buck Owens. That's a 1988 remake of the 1957 song that he wrote. And then we had a genuine rock and roller there, Ronnie Dawson, with Chili Pepper Mama. Oh, yeah. And back of that, it was the Dead South, the backwards country song. Yep, yep. Let me get my wife back, my dog back, and my truck back. Oh, yeah. We also heard from Paul Seibel, that was Lose My Blues. Then finally, Junior Brown here on Tubby Tunes Radio Show. Bridge Washed Out, and my baby's on the other side. Great song.
1: 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Now you can attend the Hooked on Phonics Institute, where you can learn the same basic principles of the English language from certified instructors.
2: Remember, there are only 44 sounds in the English language, called phonics. 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Now, repeat after me. Phonic number one, ah.
3: Ah.
2: Phonic number two, ooh.
3: Ooh.
2: Phonic number three, ooh. 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
1: The Hooked on Phonics Institute. 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
0: I'm hoping you're having a good day today. And you know, we're not done yet with Tubby Tunes Radio Show. Still got some more good tunes here for you, including this one by a band called Lost Weekend.

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1: That's Asleep at the Wheel here on Tubby Tunes Radio Show doing Route 66. And we start things off with Girls Go Crazy About the Way I Walk. That's by a band called Lost Weekend. We also had our friend Mitch Woods and the Rocket 88s come in there. That's a live rendition of their song Solid Gold Cadillac. Yeah, did that get you moving and tapping your feet? Well, if not, then maybe Lisa McHugh did. She's singing about being a hillbilly girl. We also had Gene Taylor in there. He's doing the Chicken Shack Boogie. Mm-hmm. Then we had Sleep at the Wheel in there, Route 66. That's a song written by Bobby Troop.
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3: 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Y'all take care. Bye-bye.

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3: Well, greetings and good morning, everybody. Welcome to another episode of Nonviolence Radio. I'm your host, Stephanie Van Hook, and I'm here in the studio with my co-host and news anchor of the Nonviolence Report, Michael Negler, and we are from the Meta Center for Nonviolence in Petaluma, California. And on today's show, we are going to be thinking about the rule of law, the role of judges and lawyers in this great turning, in this shift from violence to nonviolence in our world. And people may not know this about Gandhi, but he actually began his career as a nonviolent resistor as a lawyer. And he had a lot of interaction, obviously, with the legal system, stirring up a lot of trouble for the British government in India, and was on trial many times. Michael, you wanted...
4: Yes, Stephanie, thank you. I did want to mention something. This is kind of a poignant contrast. After working in the field of law for some years, Gandhi said, "I have discovered the purpose of the law. Mm. The purpose is to unite parties that have been riven asunder." Mm. And just contrast that. Sorry to do this, but contrast that with the billboards that we see alongside our freeways and highways and roads in California, where it advertises law tigers.
3: Mm-hmm. Get as much as you can.
4: It's the exact opposite. We're going to savage the opposition for you.
3: Okay. Yeah, thank you.
4: Thanks. I had to get that off
3: your chest. Got it off your chest. Well, I wanted to add, so at his 1922 sedition trial, Gandhi asked the judge to resign rather than enforce the law that he believed to be unjust or impose the severest penalty if he believed that law served the people. So that's a tricky space that he put the judge in. It raises the question that remains with us today. How do we defend the rule of law while retaining the courage to challenge unjust laws? Our guests today are Danny Miller and Steve Silverman. They're co-founders of Democracy Rising Collaborative, which mobilizes lawyers, retired judges, and civic leaders to defend democracy and the rule of law. And in our interview, they share stories from Justice in Motion. It's a bus tour that brought judges into communities to talk about why an independent judiciary matters in everyday life. And we discussed with them organizing across political differences, the role of people power alongside legal action, and how we can help one another find the courage to act. Let's turn to Steve and Danny.
5: Danny and I started Democracy Rising Collaborative last November to educate, organize, and mobilize lawyers, retired judges, and civic leaders for democracy, to stand up for democracy, and utilize the collective action to get people involved and to push back on democratic backsliding here in the United States. We had both been part of organizations. I was the communications advisor to the ABA Task Force for American Democracy, which was a really a wonderful group co-chaired by Secretary Jay Johnson and Judge Michael Luttig, and a wonderful cross-section of American leaders from Dick Gephardt to Carly Fiorina and so on and so forth. And when that was ongoing, I was part of a number of different coalitions and collaborations, which is so critical in this space. And during that time, Danny and I met And we realized we had quite a lot in common. One of the things we had in common was that while the collaborations we were part of were outstanding, sometimes for want of money or somebody to really focus on it, we couldn't get as much done as we wanted to get done. And that's, I think, common in the sector. But we said, all right, once the task force was sunsetting, we said, and Danny was thinking about how can we make more of an impact? And we decided, let's form this organization that will be action-focused, thoughtful action, but action-focused. We're going to be cross-partisan. We're going to be big believers in the pillar strategy, which is most recently articulated by Horizons. And we love that. And I would say we're acolytes of the Horizons method of Maria Steffen and Julia Roig and others and Hardy Merriman. And we also believe it's really important to be in the States. So we try to really avoid, I am in New York and Danny is in the suburbs of Washington, but we do our best to spend as much time as possible in places like Ohio and Pennsylvania, North Carolina. And we'll talk more about that with our bus trip and other things. But we are thrilled to be part of the collaborating environment in this space at this critical time.
6: Yeah.
3: And so one of the projects that came out of this is Justice in Motion. So for somebody who hasn't heard of it yet, bring us up to speed. What is it and what did you hope to accomplish with it?
6: We took judges retired and sitting on the road for a better part of a week through the Great Lakes states, through Pennsylvania, West Virginia a little bit, Ohio and Michigan. It all stemmed from a trip to Warsaw sponsored by the Carter Center. And Steve can go into this a little more depth because he was the lawyer leader in the United States who went. But if you aren't familiar, your listeners aren't, in 2020 and 2021, judges, sitting judges in Poland left their courtrooms and courthouses. There were a moment there, Poland was autocratizing. There were threats on the independent judiciary. And sitting Polish judges left their courtrooms to meet their fellow citizens where they are, to talk about why the rule of law and independent judiciary is an important part of the way of life in Poland. They got into minivans, they traveled the countryside,

0: in people's lives. And that's what we wanted to do in the United States. Something completely nonpartisan that lowers the temperature, that brings people together around our shared values, and the best people that know how to advocate and articulate this fundamental foundational principle to the American experiment, to our republic, our judges. And so we did this bus trip. We can go into more details, but it was a huge success. I don't think anyone really understood what would happen if you put judges, both retired and sitting on a bus, and went to a donut shop in Toledo or West Virginia. They didn't know what would happen if you got in a bus and went to Wooster, Ohio in the middle of the summer on a Wednesday and it was like 95 degrees outside.
1: It's safe to say a lot of people were skeptical.
0: Yeah, a lot of people were skeptical.
1: But Danny and I don't like to be told no. If we're confident that we're doing something smart and thoughtful and it makes sense and all that, we're going to keep going. And I think there were times where Danny had an experience with a sitting federal judge said something like, "You're never going to get this done. You're never going to do this." And for us, that's a bit of a challenge. And we know that it's very difficult for sitting federal judges. They are under threat. And as you may have seen with the two associate Supreme Court justices spoke up for more funds a month or so ago. The Brennan Center just issued a report about the incredible increase in the number of threats to the judges, to their families, to their staffs, which is terrible, not only for the judges, but in many ways, those kind of threats are threats to the whole system, the judicial system. It's what one of the things that's driving, as you've seen, there's been a terrible decrease in the trust that American people have for the judiciary. So it's really important for us to be able to speak up for judges. And that's one of the big issues that we addressed on the road as we went from Pennsylvania, West Virginia, Ohio, and Michigan. And I think another big thing that we loved about it was so many people just wonder what is the rule of law? We hear that question all the time. Most people who are sitting around their kitchen table, they're trying to get their kids out to school. They're trying to pay their bills. And they're like, what is the rule of law? Why does it really matter? And one of the things we saw up close, and the judges were really thoughtful as they explained it, was that rule of law affects all of us every day. And that sort of stuck with me, that things like when you go to the bank and your money's there, that's the rule of law in action. You don't think of it that way. When you go to the pharmacy and you get medicine and it's safe, that's the rule of law in action. So things like that started to make a lot of sense to me as I heard it. And then I think just frankly, the excitement that people had for us to come in there on buses and see judges. Danny reminds me sometimes, I tell a story when I was about 10. I grew up in New Rochelle, New York, just north of New York City. And my dad introduced me to a judge, the New Rochelle City Municipal Judge, Preston Sandy Scherr. And I'm 64 now, so that's a long time ago. And I still remember meeting him. So I think when people meet judges sitting or retired, it's very powerful. A lot of the folks we talked to were younger people, even some really little kids at a community center. And I think it's very powerful to see folks, judges coming out from behind their bench to the communities.
0: It was remarkable in different contexts and environments we found ourselves, whether it was a donut shop in Toledo, and I think I had disembarked the bus at that point. I have two small kids and I had to get home. I couldn't keep staying on the bus. Steve went the whole way through. Whether it was a small donut shop in Toledo or it was a community center in Pennsylvania where you saw kids ranging from 5 to 12 talking to both retired and sitting judges about the rule of law. You had 5-year-olds being read to by a sitting federal judge, asking and entertaining any number of unique conversations. And can you imagine being 12 years old or 10 years old? And one of your experiences is that you're learning about these foundational American principles from jurists who have spent their whole lives protecting the rule of law. And they're not doing so waving their arms and screaming into the TV or anything like that. It's just civics. And you're bringing it to them in their community. And it was really touching to see.
1: You are both experts, so we are always learning. One of the things we learned along the way was that the lawyers in the Philippines used purple roses as a symbol of judicial independence. And so we took a page from there, actually, and the judges who did this march in Columbus, Ohio, on July 8th carried purple.

0: purple roses as a symbol of judicial independence. Yeah. And it was unique. You haven't seen march like that in America. It's just not really done. And I think what's interesting is Danny sometimes talks about the permission structure and showing other judges and leaders that they can do this. And I think we had some interesting examples along the way whereby doing that walk and then other judges along the way, some of whom were going to host us in their chambers, or in one of them in particular in Cleveland was going to host us in chambers or in their courtroom. After seeing some of this, decided I will come out and stand by you at the press conference. Didn't speak, but I think that judge saw what was happening and was inspired. And I think having Judge Leo Gordon, who's a sitting United States judge, having him along was really important because it showed other sitting judges that they could do it too. And frankly, we had the sitting chief judge of the Eastern District of Michigan, Judge Stephen Murphy III. We had the sitting chief judge of the Michigan Supreme Court and others, a whole range of judges. And that was really special. We also brought along, there was a couple of folks who really wanted to be there to support judges as allies. We all have an obligation to stand up for judges. They don't have to do it all themselves. And so we were lucky to have with us Rachel Cohen and Brent Fry, who both left their very prestigious law firm, Skadden Arps, last March and April, when Skadden Arps was about to be one of the nine law firms that capitulated to the administration. And these were two women in the earlier parts of their career, basically early to middle, and said, our values really matter, and we're gonna stand up for what is right here and leave the firm. And they both were on the trip, and it was really fantastic.
1: I'll tell you why this is of such great importance to us who are a nonviolent outfit. Anthropologists basically agreed that the system of law was developed in many societies in order to control the Hatfield-McCoy kind of violence, which could destroy a culture or a community very effectively. And in creating law, and I'm speaking as a classicist myself, in creating law, they created an institution to which they could appeal that would negate this kind of violence, which could just wipe out a community. And it did serve that purpose. And from my point of view, it's almost even more than democracy that's at stake. It's what's at stake is being able to survive, to live in a culture that does not tear itself apart. So that's not a real question, but I'll tag interrogative on. What do you guys think about that?
0: It's a great point. Danny, you go ahead.
2: I just got to say, Michael, I wish I could. Can we just reserve a time every day to talk? Because that is, I think I've said something like that 1,000 times. This is about figuring out a way to share land with other people peacefully. That is what politics is.
1: Yeah.
2: That is what democracy is in some sense. And that is what you just said really illustrates the stakes. I think a lot of people think that this is a game. There aren't consequences to what's happening, but it's not a game. The results of societal fracture are violence. You tear at the threads that bind us, and before you know it, you're in a much darker place. I think a lot of us grew up in a time when we were post-history. At least, no, I did. I grew up in the 1980s, I guess the early 1980s, mid-1980s weren't post-history, but 1990s were, in some sense, the whole end of history. And I think we are falling back into history. We're falling back into what defined most time periods. And it's up to us to marshal all the hope and inspiration, all the things we've learned with, you know, in the last 250 years of our nation, which has both stood for bad, but also really great things, to marshal all the good and virtuous to maintain those cords and ties between us. And in some sense, that's what we're all trying to do and what the bus tour is about. It's about trying to unite people around basic foundational principles. It's about teaching civics to five-year-olds. It's about showing people a better path, a more righteous path. Anyway, so I just wanted to say thank you for saying that.
0: Yeah, I appreciate that. I would just say over these next couple of months, we're really keeping that in mind. And we've come out of the bus tour with really some good momentum. And it's been a question of how do we follow up and where do we follow up and all that. And one of the things we are in October going to set out on a van tour through parts of the Midwest and potentially other places. And a lot of it is reminding people what's happening. I think there's been a little bit of an apathy about the potential real challenges. People can are entitled to live their life, so we don't not judge that. In fact, our toolkit, which we put out a few months ago, is just no judgment. We'd like more people to be involved. And in the case of lawyers, there's about 1.3 million lawyers, some of whom are doing amazing work. The Mark Eliases and the Norm Eisens and the great organizations that they're part of and others. But there's a whole lot of lawyers, almost 1.3 million, who are not doing enough. They're living their lives. And that's great, but we need them on the field. I should also say there's incredible lawyers doing work with those who are in detention. Yeah. And involved with immigration issues. They're remarkable people, and it's nonstop, and I just wanted to note that. But for all the folks who are general counsel somewhere or are practicing tort law or environmental law or whatever, it's good. We need you involved. We want people involved, and it's not just lawyers. I said earlier, we love working and need to work cross-pillar. We love working with faith leaders. We love working with labor leaders. We love working with veterans. One of our favorite projects is with the veterans community and some faith leaders. It's called Project Halo, which Danny helps lead. So he might want to say a little bit more about it. But in that bus tour, we're trying to raise the alarm and just remind people that we hope nothing bad happens around the elections. We really hope nothing bad happens. And it would be great if we can all just take some time off. But we can't put our head in the sand either. We need to be thinking about it. What are community red lines, whatever community you're in? And that's why the states and local people are so important, because you don't really have national red lines per se. But you do want to be thinking about what would happen in Cleveland, what would happen in Columbus if ballot election machines were taken or ballot boxes or other potential eventualities. And we hope, again, they don't happen, but it's important to think about what community engagement would look like. And we do know the research, and I'm sure you're very familiar with it, is that when you add collective action, community engagement, people power to litigation, litigation is necessary, but not always sufficient. And so that's where the people power really comes into play. And that's why part of our trip will be some training in each place for people to at least be aware of the kinds of things they can be thinking about and should be planning, frankly, for elections or and other times. It's important to, we can't just sleepwalk our way through this. We know this from history. So I'll just put it that way. But Danny, I don't know if you want to mention Halo, but you're one of the experts.
2: Yeah. And Steve also was referencing a trip we were going to be doing in October, which we can talk a little bit about. I can talk about Halo, but first, just, I read study or the book, not the whole book, some version, some part of the book by Erica Chenoweth and Maria Stephan years ago. And when I read it, I'm just thinking to myself, it was just clear to me, if things go sideways in this country, this is the only thing that will save us.
1: Amen.
2: And it was so apparent that when this is about power. It's about power. And institutions, when they break down, they just don't have power. Elections, even, people try to undermine elections. They defy court orders. They ignore Congress. In that situation, the only way forward is people power. And of course, peaceful, lawful people power. And so that's, just wanted to put that in. I think that's been motivating both of us for the last year, far more than that. And it's part and parcel of our work. And that's part of Project Halo.
0: I wanted to say one of the things we've seen, we know that the labor folks and in some ways faith community and veterans are much better at this than lawyers. And so they're just more used to it and they've done it. lawyers have spent most of their career, and Danny and I are both attorneys, you spend most of your time working on a case or working on a deal, and maybe you have one or two colleagues, but no one has ever gone, hey, have you thought about reaching out to the faith community or the veteran? It's not part of the mindset. So part of this, what we're doing is a whole mind shift change. Takes some time, takes a lot of hard work, but that's why one of the lessons we learned from Poland, and we put this in a recent article we did for Waging Nonviolence, it's the organizing. You really got to get in there. It's not something you can do from blasting out emails or whatnot. You got to be in there.
2: Yeah, so Project Halo also dovetails with people power. Lawyers typically don't protect elections by using their... I'll just describe Project Halo. They protect the integrity of elections by suing against their anti-democratic actions. They sue to stop them. They do election protection work. Project Halo is an initiative that's led by Chamberlain Network, National Security Leaders for America, Evangelical Lutheran Church of America, Democracy Renewal Group, Democracy International, our organization, Democracy Rising Collaborative, and others, that basically places community leaders, veterans, faith leaders, lawyers, business people, coaches, teachers, near and around polling places where law will allow, so that if you're a voter in this moment and you're scared of anything, the climate in this country, no matter what side you're on, is so hot. If you don't feel reassured, you don't feel confident, or if you have specific fears about ICE or the military, basically what your community is saying to you is that we've got your back. And so by placing these cohorts near and around polling places, celebrating the right to vote, not fear-mongering, not saying guarding anyone, saying we're going to protect you from this or that person, but just passing out constitutions or American flags or doing a prayer circle or quilting.
0: Well, that's one of my favorite things about this is that in our pilots in the spring, Chris Purdy, the amazing head of Chamberlain Network, the event that they were doing, he went to early vote led by a bagpiper. And it was just really cool. This notion, and this is something that we learned in Europe, but the Romanians have something called Funky Citizen. And it's worth for your listeners and viewers to know about. And the woman who was there in Warsaw just explained, we need to be a little more creative. We need to do things a little bit differently. And I think that the bus tour was an example. The van tour also, Project Halo. But it's pretty new. And that's important that we try new things to engage people and connect. So that's another kind of lesson that we're trying to build upon. But the other one related is we all saw the awful situation in Minneapolis, tragic, and also the amazing community response. So both. But the whole, I think I'm a drummer, so I think of the drum circle. I used to see drum circles. I was like, that's awesome. And then Danny mentioned the quilting. Our favorite organization, I hate to play favorites, but the Mormon Women for Ethical Government are amazing. And one of the things a lot of Mormon women like to do, apparently, is to quilt. And last year they made quilts, big quilts about the Constitution and freedom, and they shipped them to Washington to bring to their senators and congresspeople. But they allowed some of us not very capable artisans to spend a few minutes with it. And so it was a great community project. I just think they're the best. Anyway, Danny, yes, we're trying to get people to bring their whole self to this. You don't have to be a litigator to make a difference.
2: No, and there aren't enough litigators. That's good. We need more than the number of litigators in this country.
3: So I've heard you both use terms. I think, Danny, you used nonpartisan, and Steve, you said cross-partisan. And so I'm interested in what these terms mean in practice, because there's real threats to democratic institutions. And can you be nonpartisan, cross-partisan without being neutral to those threats? Anything that's decided that seems to rule against the Trump administration, oh, they're activist judges. I could imagine that being a very difficult space to navigate.
2: I think what we mean when we say cross-partisan is, if you believe in the Declaration of Independence, then we'll hold hands with you in this moment. There'll be another time to talk about. There's a lot of important policies and even rights, frankly, that I might disagree with a lot of people across the political spectrum, both on the left and the right. And I'm not even sure where I personally stand anymore. The point is that it's got to be a big tent of people who care about. It can't be too big where you sacrifice principles, but I think we have to put a lot of disagreements aside. We have to put a lot of judgment aside. We have to stop thinking of when we look at certain people and say, like, why did you just realize there was a problem? We have to stop saying that. The only mm-hmm. way that we're going to overcome this and figure out a way through this is if we give everyone a home in the pro-democracy space. And no one's going to want a home in the pro-democracy space if it's a hostile place where we're constantly judging people for what they've done or what they've said. I think this is a time for coming together around fundamental American values. I also, just is even a broader statement, I fundamentally believe in the goodness and the vast majority of the American people. And I mean that in a way which, you know, a lot of people would call me naive because of how many Americans have traveled down a dark path. And I so would say those same Americans can travel down a light one. And it's for us to shine light and to help other people find their way back. So anyway, hope that it was a reasonable answer, Michael.
1: Oh, more than, Danny, more than reasonable.
0: I'm going to leave it there. I have stuff today, but I'm actually tempted. I think Danny did a great job there. I'm going to leave it right there.
2: Thanks, Steve. I appreciate it.
1: Now, that's exactly what we're about, Danny. By upholding nonviolence, the Erica Chenoweth, Maria Stephan kind of approach, among others, we're trying to remind people and reawaken their essential goodness and their desire for connection and community with one another. And we feel if we can awaken that in any way we can, to any degree, things will automatically right themselves after that.
0: That is why your work, Michael and Stephanie, is so important. I would just say one quick example. When we arrived in Wooster, Ohio, it's a small town. Yeah. We didn't know what to expect the whole way. It was pretty much, we were confident, but we just didn't, who knew exactly what was going to happen. But it was a hot Wednesday afternoon in the early part of July, and there was about 150 people in the pavilion across from the old courthouse. And this was not a liberal part of the world, or it's a conservative part of the world. Let me just put it that way. And that's great. But there was a lot of 150 people there, and we had conversations, we had dialogue that no one mentioned anybody who is president, who was president, who might've been president. No one talked about red, blue, whatever. It was just great. And I think people were inspired by that. Mm-hmm. And I think there are a lot of good folks doing work around these, how do people communicate more effectively and disagree better, folks like that. But we found along the way, people of good faith and good spirit to have these conversations. And I'll just add, when you're talking to younger people, and I'm talking, some of the kids were 4 and 5 or 6, some of them were sort of middle school, and some were seniors in high school. And then there were some college folks around at various programs. They're not really yet thinking about some of these difficult, awful partisan or things that draw us apart. There's a bit of a tabula rasa. It's a bit blank slate of, we're just learning. And when we were explaining to, when Judge Gordon was reading his book, and he explained to 5 and 6 year olds that what a judge does is just, if you're on a playground and you can't figure out when something happens and you go to your teacher, that's what a judge is. Taking it to its most basic, you realize that's really special. That's how you learn. And so that's why we're happy to be part of, hopefully, the solution, part of people coming together, people standing up for what is right, not remaining silent during these difficult times, trying to engage people. And I think what we're all agreeing here, this is, American people are good people. And I think we're finding that, and we just got to keep raising this up and making sure people are aware, and don't walk down a path that is hard to come back from. One of the things we learned, we had the amazing privilege to have Javier Saldivia, who was exiled, became an exile from Venezuela in 2014 or so. He was a judge there. You may know his remarkable story. And he stood up as a judge for his values. And when he told stories along the bus trip, you've got to be alert, right? This, in Venezuela, you didn't have a revolution via violence or military. You had, it was elected, right? And so we've got to be careful. He was sharing a reminder. One of the things, the reason I told the story was that he said, once you go down a path, there's certain parts that it's hard to return from. And he was reminding us that now's a pretty good time to pay attention if people haven't already. So I know your listeners pay attention to this a lot.
3: Well, we really appreciate the work that you're doing. What's next for you, and how can people get involved?
2: In terms of how they can get involved, they should go to Democracy Rising Collaborative and they should reach out. Danny at democracyrisingcollaborative.org or Steve at democracyrisingcollaborative.org.
3: And you're willing to talk to classrooms, and you're basically willing to talk to anybody who will listen, and like.
0: If you can tell from this, we do like to talk.
1: It's good.
0: We do enjoy talking to people about these issues.
2: One thing I would just say, Steve said, and I said, most people in this country, the vast majority are good people, but they're also the vast majority of people everywhere are ordinary people. They don't, it takes extraordinary kind of person to stand up against the way things are going. And frankly, I'm not prepared to say, like, we, Steve and myself, have not experienced a moment that's called us to act with great courage. We don't know what we're made of yet. In fact, most people do not. When people say we would behave differently in 1930s, you don't really know that until stuff really goes sideways. And I think some of what we're trying to do is give people enough positive, inspiring hope and courage, and hopefully we can also live those messages ourselves, so that when if things go really sideways, then we'll have the courage to do the right thing. What's next? We will be going throughout the Midwest. We are going to be bringing to select numbers of people in different cities the kinds of threats to election integrity that we think are possible, and also training them or giving them the tools that they might need to use if those threats come to fruition. As Steve, I think, talked about earlier, if you're a law firm partner in Cleveland and you look outside your window on November 3rd and the military is there to confiscate ballots, not something that I think is going to happen, but it could. You can't have that can't be the first time you've considered the
0: We
2: possibility.
0: talk about building a muscle, and it's got to be, you got to be thinking about things. You got to be taking certain steps to at least be ready. You just can't go from 0 to 60 on November 3rd or 4th.
2: We are trying to get as many people as possible to understand what red lines exist, what their own red lines are, and then what they can do about it to uphold our free and fair elections.
0: And to have those community conversations, what would happen? We did this in Ohio with some wonderful leaders, Maureen O'Connor, former Chief Justice of Ohio, Mike Donnelly, former Justice of Ohio Supreme Court, Ron Adrian, former municipal judge. And they created a letter that was to the community saying, what are our red lines? And they saw what was happening in Minneapolis, and they said, what would we do here in Cleveland? And that was followed by a call with an action call 3 or 4 days later, where people could have real things to do. But then, funny enough, places like Columbus and Cincinnati and other places were like, hey, we can do that. We're starting to do that. And then in North Carolina. So again, it's this whole concept of a permission structure or one at a time, but then it builds a lot of momentum. And by the way, there's other amazing organizations out there doing all kinds of great civic leadership in various states. We are proud to be among a group of people who are trying really hard to make an impact. And that's why we put collaborative in our name, because this is all about collaboration.
3: That was Steve Silverman and Danny Miller of the Democracy Rising Collaborative, and we were talking to them about their Justice in Motion tour and the importance of the rule of law. And you're here at Nonviolence Radio. Well, Michael, today is the International Day of Nonviolence, and that makes it also a very important day. It's Gandhiji's birthday. Happy birthday, Gandhi. But he didn't want it to be celebrated as his birthday, did it? He wanted it to be celebrated as a remembrance of the work that is required in nonviolence. So it's really interesting when our radio show aligns with this day, because we are celebrating the charka, the spinning wheel birthday, and continuing this work together. So for everybody out there, and you didn't have a reason to celebrate before, you do now. It's a day to celebrate nonviolence. So, Michael, yeah, I'd love to hear what you have to say about this International Day of Nonviolence and what's on your mind.
1: Well, what's on my active little mind here, it is Charka Jayanti, the celebration of a constructive program, is how I would render it. And it's an important day. And when there are, quote, days, unquote, celebrating certain things, I always think of that as being somewhat ambivalent. Because on the one hand, yes, it's good to uplift things that would otherwise fall into obscurity. But on the other hand, there's a tendency among people to say, okay, we did it. That was its day. And not to really realize that every day has to be Nonviolence Day in order for people to thrive. So, you know, that's my guarded enthusiasm about the day. But I will also point out an amazing synchronicity that this month, October, is the 800th October after the passing of St. Francis. And so sure enough, today down in the big city, San Francisco, there is a major celebration going on, particularly at the Portiuncula, the little replica of the St. Francis's little church. And I understand that relics, I don't know exactly what they are, have been shipped in, brought in by from Rome for this celebration. So it's an uplifting day for...
3: From Assisi.
1: Yeah. Well, yeah. Actually, they were being kept originally from Assisi, yes, but they were being housed in the Vatican. That's where they were shipped from. But yeah, be that as it may, to remind ourselves of St. Francis on Gandhi's birthday is so apposite because the two of them had so very much in common, the way they divested themselves of material goods and the way they created an enormous spiritual uplift in their respective worlds. So it feels very good to be able to celebrate them. But let me talk about some of the things that are going on, because we recently, in our year-long course at the Meta Center, we did our big unit on constructive program. And so these items really stood out for me. Public Citizen is a group that I like very much. I have a newspaper that comes out regularly. And they recently pointed out that the United States has had a really bad trade policy for the last 40 years, which was just benefiting the billionaires. Surprise, surprise, it reminded me of this sarcastic take on the Golden Rule. The Golden Rule is those who have the gold make the rules. What they did, instead of just protesting, they have drafted, in collaboration with five or six other groups, which is the style of the day, they have drafted a better policy. And so it's wonderful to have something to move towards and not just something to move against. And I'd like to mention a couple of new books. I have talked recently about the War Resisters International volume called New Worlds in Old Shells, which is a handbook and exploration of constructive programs. But there's also a book out now called Beautiful Solutions. Actually, it's not that new. It's a companion to Beautiful Trouble. So that lined up so well for us at the Meta Center, because Beautiful Trouble or Nonviolent Resistance is what we call obstructive program, and Beautiful Solutions are constructive program. And once you start looking into the beautiful solutions going on around the world, it is in a very positive sense overwhelming. I just want to mention about five examples here from that book. The first one is from Zimbabwe. In 1982, there were 28 demobilized combatants didn't know what to do, they got together and started a farming co-op called, hold on now, Chit Swachiria Murutsoka. I hope I got that right. Don't know what it means. Yeah, I think the language is Xhosa. I'm not sure. Anyway, they started this co-op, a farming co-op, and it led to hundreds of co-ops around the country and possibly in surrounding countries. So that starts to illustrate how these good ideas can take off. And I've got an even more dramatic one. But this one goes way back to the 1960s, where women in Japan who had otherwise, been somewhat pretty much marginalized, but they founded something in the 1960s called the Seikatsu Club Consumers Cooperative Union. And as of 5 years ago, that is 2021, that union had 140,000 members. That's just wonderful to see how truth can catch on and go viral in the social consciousness. So they have three goals. They wanted to create health, and in fact, they do food production and distribution. They wanted to uplift what they called participatory democracy at scale. So that's the issue of governance. And sure enough, they have gotten laws passed at the national level. And thirdly, they want to support the environment, and they have built solar and wind farms. And here in the U.S., we have a big, long program called Green Wave, which does ocean farming, which, okay, it kind of irks me as a vegetarian, but what are you going to do? There's a long tradition for people that it started actually among black farmers, where they had a lot of agricultural co-ops going on in the South, and that provided a kind of organizational infrastructure for the civil rights movement. So that's what we're seeing again and again, this starting something constructive, leading to confrontation with the authorities, and the permission structures, as Steve and Danny were just saying, which would block it. Anyway, sure enough, they have these three goals: create jobs, feed the planet, and fight climate change. They're very similar to the Seikatsu Union. And then a couple of concepts I'd like to share with you. I always like it when I learn new words, right? So this is a term called recuperation. And what recuperation means is when workers take over factories or concerns that either have gone bankrupt, they have been abandoned, or in some cases they haven't been, and they just take them. And they run them as worker cooperative, which is, of course, a vastly healthier model than the kind of capitalist top-down structure that we have all grown up with. And in particular, there was a movement in Thessaloniki. We have a friend from Thessaloniki, so I'm happy to mention this. So this is in northeast of the Greek mainland. This goes way back to 2013. But one of the workers who was part of a factory that they had taken over was asked, okay, what does your factory now produce? Because there's often a very big shift. I mean, Mondragon, for example, they don't produce weapons, and that's happened elsewhere where they've become worker cooperatives. But this person said, and this is a quote, "This factory mainly produces dignity." So I like that a lot. I've been thinking about how you say that in Greek, and I haven't come up with it yet. But that's my problem. So the second concept after recuperation that I wanted to share with you is a term from, again, back in that era, 2014 in this case, from Taiwan, from the Sunflower Movement. Now, you might remember that movement, young people occupied parliament in Taiwan for 22 days, got educational and other adjustments in policy. And they came up with the concept of listening at scale. This fascinated me because I'm always interested in how large groups can make decisions and take actions and move forward without stifling the consciousness, you know, the desires, the ideas of the individual. And I've had a lot to say about that from time to time. Even going back in the mode of biomimicry to how birds do their murmuration. But listening at scale and things like this also came up for us here in the Black movements recently, that how small groups of people who have given space for each individual in the group can then sum up to very large-scale movements which are not anti-democratic. So I see that as the model for the world that we have to move forward into. And so I am happy to share it with you. Now, I want to also give you a sense of the scope of nonviolent actions that are taking place here in this, what I think, 137th year since Mahatma Gandhi's birth. I'm not sure. But from our friend Rivera's son, she recently looked back over her work, which started 8 years ago in 2019. And that was her origins when she started the short format of Nonviolence News, where we get a lot of our material. And at that point, 2019, they promised to deliver 12 stories a week. But they quickly realized, or she quickly realized, that they could confidently find 30 to 50 stories. And in the past 2 years, the scale has gone up to 60 to 90 stories. And Rivera says sometimes that sheer volume is inspiring. And of course, sometimes it's overwhelming. And here's a quote from her. "Most of the time, it lifts my heart to know that humanity is boldly using nonviolent action all over the world." This growth from 12 stories to almost 90 poses an interesting question for me. Does that mean that there are more events happening, or does it mean that we're now becoming aware of them, that we're tuning our radar to see nonviolence when it happens? Both are very positive developments, and I actually end up not caring which it is. It's probably a combination of both. But let's leave it at that. There's a lot more happening. It's a vibe and a ideology and a modality that is catching on and spreading, and that's perfectly understandable given what we believe about human nature. And the along with it is a greater awareness. And for example, as we've sometimes mentioned here, and Danny and Steve talked about Erica and Maria, that in the academic world, there's been this awakening, this awareness that nonviolence is a meme, a thing to look at in history. In a funny way, I'm glad that didn't happen earlier, because then if it did, I would have stayed in the university. And that wasn't where my Swadharma, as they'd say in India, was taking me. Anyway, I'd also like to mention a film that is coming out. The trailer is available now, but it'll be streaming soon in various communities. The name of the film is Nothing to See, and I'm sure most of you recognize that when there's a violent episode or an accident, and as a citizen you're just walking by, the police will say, "Nothing to see here, folks, you know, keep moving, otherwise you get in the way of their work." This film talks about a remarkable event, which was a meeting that was called between the two gangs in L.A. that were involved in this Hatfield and McCoy type of retaliatory violence. And it was getting out of hand. I mean, even one death is too many, but this was threatening the social fabric. And so all of the stakeholders, a police officer, some citizens, and a representative of each of the two major conflicting groups, the Crips and the Bloods, they met together for the better part of the day. They realized that they had more in common than they had separating them. And it actually led to, this is the astonishing and inspiring statistic, it led to a 90% reduction in homicides in that city, just that one meeting. And as I watched the film, there were two themes that stood out for me. One that I've already mentioned, namely retaliation. You think that you're just carrying out an act of violence and it will stop there. You know, you will attack people and they'll get the message and stop making trouble. But it never, never works that way because of what one of the speakers said of this principle of retaliation, that if someone kills one of your homeboys, you have to kill at least one of their homeboys. And while this is happening on individual gang level here, let's remind ourselves that this is going on today in Gaza. There was an attack, a dreadful attack, on a couple of kibbutzim and a festival going on in the south of Israel. And now, of course, the retaliation is many, many times worse than the original offense. And that is this what we call the violent spiral that just goes on and gets worse and worse. And the good thing is that you can intervene and change the mode completely diametrically opposed to from violence to nonviolence, really at any time in the cycle. So that was one thing that came out for me in my watching the trailer of Nothing to See. The other was, you know, really landed for me, and that is, what was the motivating force that motivated these people to reach out to their sworn enemies and put a stop to this retaliatory violence? And this is a direct quote. We wanted our kids to have something to dream about. We wanted them to be able to walk to school safe. So it's love for, I'm going to say, love for children. This is more than just their own children. Love for children was the only force that was strong enough to overcome that hate that they were growing up with. I think that's a good thing to bear in mind. While mentioning, talking about youth, I want to talk about one other episode, one other phenomenon. In Japan, there's a group called Tatu, where young activists are reshaping protests into something accessible, individual, and non-hierarchical. That's the future for you. The trend of people being able to participate with their own free will was evident recently, August 15th, at an anti-war rally at the Shinjuku South Gate. They had, you know, instead of purple roses, they had idle pen lights and pop-style placards borrowed from popular fandom culture. Again, this is youth taking a lead and being open and accessible. And for me, one of the most important things, chalking out new modes of governance. So this is remarkable creativity, very hopeful, and I guess I will hold the line there and carry over, hopefully, next 2 weeks, some of the events that are going on now. Thank you, Stephanie.
3: Thank you, Michael. That was a very thorough nonviolence report. We really appreciate it. We also want to thank our mother station, KWMR, for making this show possible, and to our friends at the Democracy Rising Collaborative, to our friends who help syndicate the show, including Elizabeth High, who does the transcript, and our friends over at Waging Nonviolence and Pacifica Network, and everybody that helps along the way. 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Please take care of one another.

0: On this week's Eco News Report, joining me is Scott Bauer, the remediation coordinator at CDFW for cannabis remediation. So we are going to be talking about cannabis and its environmental impacts, both from present operations and from historic operations as part of the legacy of the Green Rush. On this week's Eco News Report, we're talking with Michael Dotson, executive director of the Klamath-Siskiyou Wildland Center, sometimes better known as KS Wild, about his organization's work to protect public lands in Southern Oregon and Northern California, and the role that the Trump administration has had in promoting extractive uses like mining and logging on these public lands.
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3: Today on Law and Disorder, we talk about the exodus of young Jewish people who no longer identify with Israel and the overt censorship against those criticizing the war on Gaza and Zionism.
4: Returning guest Phil Weiss, a professional journalist and founder of Mondo Weiss, will join us to describe the sea change within the young Jewish population and his personal transformation through the years. We then focus on the United States' war against Iran and look at its impact throughout the Middle East and at home.
3: Our guest is Richard Becker, who's an expert on the history of U.S. policy in the Middle East and a leader in the anti-war movement.
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6: I'm New York City attorney and author Michael Stephen Smith.
4: And I'm Jim Lafferty, a decades-long political activist and once the national director of the National Lawyers Guild.
3: 20 years ago, Philip Weiss started Mondo Weiss, an independent news website, to provide a critique of Zionism and suppression of Palestinians, which in those days were very much a minority view. Today, things have changed. A great number of Jews no longer identify with Israel. This is especially true of young people. Mondo Weiss has helped to make the change. It is widely read and respected for accurate reporting. Israel, in partnership with the United States, continues its genocide against the Palestinians in Gaza, its bombing of Lebanon, and its disastrous illegal war against Iran. These actions have made Israel the most detested country on the planet. Mondo Weiss is a play on words combining Mondo, meaning global, and the last name of its founder. Philip Weiss grew up in a family of 6 children, the son of a professor at the University of Pennsylvania. He attended Harvard and started off as a crime reporter in Philadelphia. He has contributed articles to the New York Times Magazine, the New York Observer, and numerous other publications. 20 years ago, Philip was a successful mainstream journalist when he launched Mondo Weiss. What caused Phil to change his political views on Israel and his understanding of what it means to be a Jew is the subject of our discussion today. Phil Weiss, a hearty welcome to Law and Disorder Radio.
7: Hi, Michael. Thanks so much for having me. I'm really excited.
3: Well, it's our pleasure, Phil. Phil, you started Mondo Weiss 20 years ago. You were a successful Harvard graduate and a mainstream journalist at the time working for the New York newspaper, The Observer. You got some assistance from Jared Kushner, which is a funny story I hope you'll share with us. Could you please talk about the beginning of Mondo Weiss? What was your thinking at the time? You didn't start out as an anti-Zionist, did you?
7: No. And, you know, the thing that you're accurately reflecting in your question is the fact that I came from an elite and somewhat entitled background to this work. One of the great things about doing this work is that I've shed some of that status and realized how much more interesting the world is when you look at it from the perspective of humanity, not just the guild. But to go to your question, I've always been ambitious as a journalist and a writer, and I had done every form of journalism up to that point, and blogs were coming along, and I wanted to have a blog. And I guess, honestly, I thought of it in somewhat egotistical dimensions, just because, you know, writers, you know, my brand, whatever. One friend said that people wanted blogs in the early 2000s the way 17-year-olds and 18-year-olds wanted to get an electric guitar in the 1970s. It had that kind of cultural moment then. So certainly I began it in that somewhat personal, ego-driven, careerist fashion, but I quickly began to focus more and more on foreign policy. The Iraq War had, of course, gone south long before then, but it was the great disaster of my adulthood at that point. And the mainstream media was not paying enough attention. As you folks have so often pointed out on Law and Disorder, the media were indifferent to these kinds of tragic calamities that were helping to destroy large parts of Arab civilization. I mean, it's just it's horrifying to look back on the consent that George W. Bush got for that giant mistake and lie.
4: You are an anti-Zionist, though, now.
7: Yes.
4: What do you say to those who equate being an anti-Zionist with being anti-Semitic? And why are you an anti-Zionist, for that matter?
7: I became an anti-Zionist over time. The reasons are, I think it's evident to anyone with eyes in their head that Jewish sovereignty in Israel, which is what Zionism is, as defined by the American Jewish community, we'll get to that, but they say that Americans must support Jewish sovereignty in Israel. It's clear that Jewish sovereignty in Israel is another form of Jim Crow slavery, apartheid. It might have been, there were times in which Zionism was an idealistic philosophy. It was considered a liberation movement in Europe. It was considered the answer to centuries of anti-Semitism and persecution of Jews. And Jews whom I admire, including Franz Kafka, were swept up in that belief that this was a way to save European Jewry. And yet, it's very clear that early on, Zionism became an ethno-nationalist movement that was intolerant of the indigenous population, and of course, ethnically cleansed it, conducted massacres. And this only gets worse as Zionism has matured and solidified in the modern state of Israel. Zionism is the abiding ideology of the state, and it's resulted in apartheid on steroids across the land with respect to non-Jews, and of course, lately a genocide. So I think if you're not an anti-Zionist, you got your head in the sand. There's such a false assumption in that question that the question equates Judaism and Zionism. And Judaism and Zionism are just very different things. Judaism is a religion of, you know, 2,000, 3,000 years as a civilization, and with cultural, philosophical, religious, obviously ethno-racial, linguistic dimensions. It's a very diverse dimension of civilization, Judaism. And Zionism is a nationalist ideology that arose in the last 150 years. So they're very different. And the effort to conflate the two is an effort to protect Israel from any criticism and to brand that criticism

0: is anti-Semitic. It's an expression of Judaism that is just going to be hurtful to Jews.
1: Before I ask you what I really want to ask you, I wanted to go back and talk about the differences you had with Jared Kushner. I can't think of two people coming from more opposite sides than you and Jared Kushner. What was your relationship with him?
0: It was not that extensive, but in 2006, or I think it was 06, yes, in 06, bought the New York Observer. He was trying to redeem his family, which had experienced, you know, political scandal in New Jersey. And I was working there as a blogger at that time. I had started this blog, Mondo Weiss. And in fact, Jared paid for me to go to Israel and Palestine for the first time during the Lebanon War in 06. And I came back and I was had a meeting with Jared and my editor and the publisher. And I said, gosh, guys, I'm stunned. I went there. It's apartheid. And I met a South African there who says it's worse than apartheid here in the West Bank. And Jared was very polite about that and said, well, there's, you know, other sides to this story, I think he said. And but I soon got fired. They refused to pay me. They said I could keep doing the blog, but it was an insult to me, and they fired me. And so that was my encounter with Jared. He was early on in his journey to becoming the Middle East envoy.
1: Oh, thank you for sharing that anecdote, Phil. Phil, meanwhile, at the event last month to celebrate the 20th anniversary of Mondo Weiss, I was there. Someone said...
0: Yes, thank you.
1: No, it was a great event. Someone said that given what Israel is doing and has done, we opponents have won the war of ideas. Do you believe this is so?
0: I think so. I'm very hopeful on this score. But yes, I think Israel has won the war of ideas due to its own horrendous behavior. You know, I just saw a clip today of a debate of a town hall in Maine where Troy Jackson, the Senate candidate for the Democrats, who's the hope of defeating Susan Collins, a House candidate named Matt Dunlap. There are two House districts in Maine. He's from the bigger one. Matt Dunlap. These two candidates, Democratic candidates, were asked by someone in the audience who's actually written for Mondo Weiss, the daughter of Holocaust survivors. She rose wearing a keffiyeh to say, I want to know where you stand on whether it's a genocide in Palestine. In Gaza, this is the most important issue to me. At this town hall, people stood up and applauded her. And then Dunlap said, this is the moral issue of our time. And yes, it's a genocide. And Troy Jackson, somewhat more reluctantly, said, yes, it's a genocide. And there were cheers over this. And I think that you're talking about fairly privileged people, actually, at this town hall, because it was on in a privileged community in coastal Maine. And these people are, and this is the Democratic base. The Democratic base knows it's a genocide and regards it as the great moral question of our time. So I don't think Israel recovers from that without great reform. And as you know, Michael and Jim, this is Israel is I think you covered this a couple months ago, or you certainly did at the last election cycle. Israel is incapable of reforming electorally. Its Jewish leading Jewish parties refuse to make coalitions with Arab, quote unquote, Arab parties. So it's not really a democracy. They'll never make a government with Arab parties, except in a sort of a backhanded fashion. The country is everyone who's running now for election is only going to deepen the apartheid in the West Bank. They're all committed to the ethnic cleansing of the West Bank. They just differ on how hard they'll be on settler violence. So I think that Israel is the cake is baked. And Americans know it now. And our media, which have done a great job of covering it up, and our politicians, which have done a great job of covering up, as the Biden administration covered up the genocide or tried for 2 years, that's over. And even Republicans have got the news. So I don't know where you guys are better. you have your fingers in the wind, but that's my view of where the discourse

0: forces on Israel. Now, does that mean that America is going to come out against a Jewish state? Does it mean America is going to deprive Israel of weapons? I think they will do that. But I think we're in a process of thorough delegitimization of Israel.
1: Mm-hmm. And I wonder, Phil, then, what do you think in terms of this war of ideas? What do you think is the next step for the next generation?
0: Well, I think the very next step is this demand that our money stop going to supporting Israel in any form, but certainly militarily. And I think the next step after that, I think the next generation is going to demand no support whatsoever, no support in international forums, and boycott, divestment, and sanctions, punitive action, unless Israel becomes a democracy or tries initiates a democratic process. It's a terrible situation over there, as we all can sense from Gaza. 2 million, nearly, you know, 1.5 million, 1.75 million people displaced, and the winter approaching. They're living under subhuman conditions, and those conditions breed violence. And October 7th is just the beginning. I mean, no one wants to see the violence that's going to ensue from these conditions. And the only answer to these conditions is steps towards reform, overhauling the Israeli apartheid system. And the only way that's going to happen is if American Jews renounce Israel, and if the American government renounces Israel and the American polity. That's the real pressure. That's what happened. And so if you're a liberal idealist and you look at apartheid South Africa, what happened? A de Klerk arose because of international pressure. You guys tell me, you witnessed this better than I did. There's arguments over this, but I believe it was international pressure that produced the reforms in South Africa that, of course, are still incomplete, but began with de Klerk.
2: Phil, the United States wants to give Israel hundreds of 2,000-pound bombs worth $2.4 billion. These bombs can melt rocks and leave a 35-foot-deep crater. Half the population of Gaza are children. Conservative estimates are that 20,000 children have already been killed. Mm. Talk about this, please.
0: It just breaks my heart to hear it. It breaks my heart. And I think that this is the moral horror of the Gaza genocide that the Biden administration denied for 2 years. And apart from the political eventuality you described of us actually supplying Israel with these hateful, murderous weapons, you do have a process now where Jake Sullivan, Joe Biden, Kamala Harris, Samantha Power, Anthony Blinken are being pilloried on social media and in the fringes of the mainstream media because they covered up a genocide. And their reputations are forever damaged, and they may never be able to serve again. And maybe they'll lose their jobs because they covered up a genocide or enabled a genocide. And I guess that's the process that, on the one hand, you describe the ways that our political system continues to support Israel. And then I'm describing more optimistically the forces in place that are holding Israel at last to account. So I don't know where it ends up, but I will say that as to the, again, you move my heart with that description of the children. And who has been the leader in the American discourse on this? It's been Miss Rachel, the successor to Mr. Rogers, is an online figure, Rachel Accurso, a lovely person, a wonderful person who can talk to children like nobody else and has an immense following online because of her ability to reach children. And Rachel, Miss Rachel has been, from the start, has said, stop killing children, stop killing children. And what she's done has just been incredible in terms of creating, helping to create this movement. And we must salute that. And that's where we must invest, is in these sort of alternative voices and media that are generating enormous pressure on the mainstream.
1: Well, to change the focus just a little bit, Phil,
0: certainly.
1: you were very close to Michael Ratner and were influenced by him, as you were by, well, you were influenced as well by Norman Finkelstein, Noam Chomsky, Edward Said.
0: Yes.
1: Please talk to us about them, and especially about Michael Ratner, who, you know, as you know, was one of the founders of this radio show, Law and Disorder.
0: Yes, I mean, Michael obviously is a great leader, and what can you say? I mean, this is a person who, I mean, I'm speaking very personally here about his role as an influencer on me personally. I mean, this is a person with a legendary public profile, and yet I was privileged to know the more private, incredibly humorous, incredibly brilliant Michael Ratner. And I remember him saying to me, we were in his living room, and he was pointing at this painting of by Leon Golub, his friend, a great artist, of death squads in, I think it was El Salvador, a horrific painting that he had in his living room, a very monumental painting. And he said that Leon Golub said, what is the role of the Jewish artist? And Michael said that Leon then followed by saying, it's to say nothing about Israel. And this was this ironical lesson that Michael held up to me from the start of our relationship. And then he was talking about a prohibition in our community. And it was one that he felt personally, because his family was a leading family, is a leading family in the Cleveland Jewish community. And his family was one of the watering holes that Israeli leaders, prime ministers, went to when they went around to the Stations of the Cross in the United States, leaders of the Jewish community, to raise money, to rally support for Israel and communities. They went to these leading families, and the Ratners were one of those families. And so Michael, from a young age, was taught about this obligation he had to the state of Israel. And he had a painting, as he related in his posthumously published autobiography. He had a painting of Israel on the roof ceiling of his bedroom. And he went over there, I think, once in 66, when he was a young man. And of course, you know, his father died young, and it created even more pressure on him to be part of the community and uphold his father's legacy. And then I think Michael only went back in 06 or 07 when the pressure became too much, when he was hearing so much about Israel. He was blinding himself to Israel, and he went over and he had the courage to come back and defy his community. And I get excited about this to this day, because he showed such incredible courage. He grasped the nettle. He went against parts of his own family. He went against his community, again, against the role that he had been assigned in life. And he would talk. He went to Judson Memorial Church, and he talked about the settlements. And he said, you would not believe, right next to a village where the people have water in bottles and they're living in tents, and there are water canisters on the tops of these Palestinian apartment buildings because they only get water twice a week. There's a settlement with a fountain and a swimming pool and a stolen olive tree. He was incredible on this. And I just am filled with admiration for him. And I compare him. I think he did better than Chomsky on that. You brought up Chomsky, obviously a great intellectual leader for Jews on the left. I think Michael, the strength of his personal testimony and his courage are just moving to me to this day.
2: Where do you see Mondelweiss going in the next period? And what role are you going to be playing, if any? And also about Adam Horowitz, who worked with you at the very beginning.
0: Yes. Adam is now going to a school in counseling in Georgia. He's going to become a counselor. He's doing the next chapter of his life. He's doing that thing that we're all challenged to do. He spent nearly 18 years at Mondo Weiss, and so he's moved on. I'm 71. I'm trying to figure out semi-retirement. I'm still writing now and then for Mondo Weiss because I get so upset about stuff. But it's a new generation that's taking over. I feel that they know better than I how to address the question. But it is at something of a crossroads, because finally the issue is being taken up by other organs, which was always our goal. I used to say, when the New York Times starts covering this issue, we can fold our tent happily. That's our job, is to get this issue into the discourse. Well, now it's in the discourse. And of course, the New York Times is not covering it the way it should. And if I could bring up one pet peeve of mine that shows the value of Mondo Weiss and why I'm still engaged, despite my efforts to become a musician and a novelist and a gentleman, gardener. The media in the last week have been so righteous about boycotting Trump because he banned CNN and Politico. You know, good for them. They're trying to crush him with this. Well, we've had 3 years of apartheid ban by the apartheid state on international media going into Gaza. And no, they all go to Israel all the time. I think that that's outrageous. And this is the way Mondo Weiss has always thought about things, the people who've worked for Mondo Weiss, and that I have learned to think about things. And so I haven't seen that idea expressed elsewhere. I'm going to have to write that up. I'm going to have to say these GD media, who are so righteous, they're going to Tel Aviv all the time, and they're allowing these incredible Gaza journalists who are being slaughtered by the hundred. They've been teens and hundreds, these brave Gaza traumatized journalists. They're the only ones providing information. And this is a racist double standard, because they're allowed to go anywhere they want in the Jewish state, that the media should not abide. So to answer your question, I still get very engaged by this question, and I imagine I'll keep writing, but I'm also trying to do some other things in the time that the Great Spirit is allotted to me.
1: Phil, you mentioned earlier that, in your judgment, certainly Zionism has destroyed the moral capital, much of the moral capital accumulated by Jews over centuries of oppression. It's interesting to note that Netanyahu, when he spoke last week, for example, at the UN, delegates from over 70 countries walked out, which signifies some of that hatred and isolation that Israel's now feeling. Do you believe young Jews are redeeming that morality? Do you see any evidence of that?
0: Yeah, I mean, I as you know, I am romantic about Jews. I'm romantic about the next generation. I'm optimistic. And so I see these great, obviously, there's so many great activists in our country now, and from so many diverse backgrounds. I apologize for being so parochial, but I think that Jews still hold something of the gatekeeper role on this question. People valorize Jewish opinion. And yes, I see young Jews who actually believe in democracy. I see them believing in universal values. I see them believing in human equality. As John Brown said, treat others as you would have them treat you. That's the golden rule. And that is also all people are created equal. They're unified principles. And these principles have had a powerful role for the United States and for South Africa. And they're going to have it in the Jewish community, too.
2: Phil, it's been a wonderful interview, and we wanted to give you some time to gather your final thoughts. And while you're doing that, please tell our listeners how they can get a hold of you and how they can get a hold of Mondo Weiss.
0: They can get a hold of me by writing to, WeissPhilip@yahoo.com. That's my email. And they can, Mondo Weiss is mondoweiss.net. You know, I don't know about final thoughts. I just, I got so excited. The questions are so great. And Michael, I love you so much. You know, you've been a leader to me. I spoke of Michael Ratner's role. You've been a leader. I think that you had clarity on these questions. With all due respect to Michael Ratner, I think you had clarity on these questions before Michael did. I think that you were clearer on them. And your sense of humor is certainly rivals Michael's, I would say. And you've been such a generous and forgiving and brilliant leader on this matter for me personally. So I bow to you. I thank you. You know that I love you. And I thank you for all you've done for me in helping me through my ignorance, including of socialism, where you've been a great leader, and of economic policy and U.S. imperial analysis.
2: Well, thank you so much, Phil. You're overly complimentary.
0: No.
2: In any case, no. Jim and I want to thank you, thank you, thank you for being on Law & Disorder.
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0: Tuning in to international news today is more confusing than ever, with political alliances shifting daily and the Trump administration provoking new challenges to peace, decency, and world order, with a barrage of breaking news headlines perpetrating chaos in the mainstream media. We can forget to take some time to breathe and critically think about the history of how we got to this moment and how we might use that wisdom to avoid the doomsday scenarios that some believe to be inevitable. Well, with that purpose in mind, we're going to focus today on the U.S. war with Iran and its impact throughout the Middle East. How far will the war spread? When will the war end? Will the increase in oil from the Mideast bring about an end to the war? Well, to answer these and other questions, we are pleased to welcome back to the show our friend Richard Becker, an expert on history and U.S. policy in the Middle East. Mr. Becker is the Western Regional Coordinator of the ANSWER Coalition, that is, the Coalition to Stop War and End Racism. He is the author of numerous political writings, including his book Palestine, Israel, and the U.S. Empire, and his book, The Myth of Democracy and the Rule of the Banks. Mr. Becker is also a leader in the Party for Socialism and Liberation. Well, Richard Becker, a warm welcome back to Law and Disorder Radio.
1: Thanks very much, Jim. Thanks for having me on.
0: Richard, how do you see, or how would you describe the shift that's going on with U.S. war policy in the Middle East since the start of the second Trump administration?
1: Well, of course, the big shock to the Trump administration and to the administration in general was what happened when Trump decided to go to war, the war of choice, so-called, back in February of this year against Iran, with the expectation that given the history of the U.S. and U.S. domination in the region, that it would be over in a few days or weeks, as Trump and some of the others in the administration were saying at the beginning. And of course, that's not what happened. Something very different happened, and that was that the U.S. found itself in kind of a quagmire right from the beginning, that they could do a lot of damage. They could kill a lot of people, including a lot of children in Iran, but they couldn't succeed in the war. They were not succeeding at all. As a matter of fact, the war, this decision to go to war was having a tremendous impact, a tremendous negative impact on the world economy, and it didn't show any prospect of success. Now, I should say that war of choice is really an inadequate description. This is a war crime. It's a Class A war crime. The decision to go to war, to launch a war of aggression, is a crime against peace. It's a war crime of the first order, a Class A war crime. A Class A war crime is really a crime against peace, and it's considered the most serious form of war crime, serious category of war crime, because it is the basis upon which everything else that happens, all the death and destruction that's inflicted, flows from a decision to launch a war of aggression against a country, against another power that does not threaten the U.S. at all.
2: Richard Becker, please explain who the Houthis are and what the entrance of the Ansar Allah government in a large part of Yemen in the war has meant.
1: Well, I think that to the extent that we understand them, that the Houthis are really a nationalist organization, a nationalist formation inside of Yemen that has brought in many, many different elements of Yemeni society into a national resistance front. I'm not saying that they call it that, although they may. They were attacked in 2015 by Saudi Arabia, and that was a decision that was made to launch a war of aggression by Saudi Arabia against Yemen. And at the time, they said they thought the war would last about 6 weeks. 7 years later, having not come anywhere close to defeating the Houthis, and instead the Saudi alliance, which was together with the UAE and with the United, backed by the United States, was going worse and worse for the Saudis and for the Saudi allies. the Houthi movement, the Ansar Allah movement, as it's more correctly called, has done a number of actions in solidarity with the Palestinian and also in defense of an independent Yemen. The entrance of the Ansar Allah was of great significance into the current war. The Straits of Hormuz, we hear a lot about. We hear about it every day after many, many years of not hearing about it, but is an important transit point for oil. Maybe as much as 20% or more of the world's oil supply passes through it, and it became completely stalled. But Yemen and the area of Yemen that is now under the control of Ansar Allah is next to the Bab el-Mandab, another kind of so-called choke point flowing from the Red Sea as the Strait of Hormuz passes out from the Persian Gulf. And both of those are major transit points for world oil. So the entrance of the Ansar Allah into the war allied with Iran, not a proxy of Iran, and I think it's important to point that out, but as an ally of Iran, has further complicated the war from the point of view of Washington and Saudi Arabia and its other allies in the region.
0: Well, Richard, the Saudi government, allied traditionally with the U.S., has, because of attacks, appealed for American intervention, weaponry, and so forth. Why has the Trump administration so far refused that request, do you think?
1: Well, I think that the Trump administration has, on the one hand, an understanding of how incredibly unpopular the war is. And, you know, of course, the midterm elections are approaching, but that's not the only factor by any means. But this war has really been the most unpopular war, I think, of any war in history, in U.S. history. And, you know, usually at the beginning of a war, the government, even if the wars are unjust, as they almost always are, and there hasn't been one just one in many, many years, that the U.S. Leaders are able to rally the population at the beginning of a war. That has not been true in this war. This war has been very unpopular. It's had minority support from the very beginning, and that minority support has shrunk since the beginning of it. So you have this war going on, and it's a war, as you said, and I think people know, this was a war that Trump decided to launch. He said, I thought about it, and then he decided to go ahead and launch it. It does not have the support of the people in the United States to expand it. I don't think they saw it as being in either from a military point of view or from a political point of view, a political public opinion point of view, that either case would improve Washington's chances, the Trump administration's chances.
2: So how is the war in Iran impacting the other Gulf family monarchies? What has been the impact on U.S. standing in the region?
1: You know, I'm glad that you asked that question, particularly because of the criminality of the situation in general. And I would like to say a little bit about that. And that is that the countries that are part of the Gulf Convention, the GCC, but the GCC is made up of all family monarchies, except for maybe one country. These are the United Arab Emirates, Bahrain, Saudi Arabia itself. These are family monarchies, and these are the friends of the United States, you know, which is supposedly the advocate of democracy in the world. There is no democracy. These are police states. These are police states where approximately the total population is 65 million. And of that population, about 33 to 34 million people are not from those countries, from these little oil police monarchies. They are mostly from South Asia and from Southeast Asia, and they do all the work in these countries. They are the workers. United Arab Emirates, which is one of these allies of the United States, 89% of the people in the country are not from United Arab Emirates. They're from outside. They're from the Philippines and India and Pakistan and other countries, as I said, in South Asia, mostly in Southeast Asia. These governments are very dependent upon the United States for their support. The military of Saudi Arabia, which has completely been created by the United States as well. So you have this situation where these are their friends, so-called. They're treated like royalty. And they are royalty, but nobody really is royalty. Those are made-up terms. But these governments that exist there are backed up by the United States because they sit atop a huge amount of the world's oil supply, the oil reserves of the globe. And they are endangered by this. You know, there's been a number of things that have shown that they're very fearful of what's going on, and fearful that unless the U.S. comes in now, they may become endangered. There was a near revolution in Bahrain, the time of the Arab Spring, that was only put down by the intervention of Saudi troops in Bahrain to crush the popular uprising that took place. That can happen again.
0: On another front, Trump has recently approved $2.8 billion in new arms to Israel, including 40 or more 1- and 2-ton bombs. Talk to us about that, and how does that relate to what is going on in the Middle East?
1: Well, I mean, it's a really terrible thing. The bombing that takes place, the attacks, the missile attacks on Gaza, which is in complete disarray. I mean, most of Gaza housing is destroyed. I think people who are paying any attention know this. It's a terrible situation for the people. And yet every day, more Palestinians are killed in Gaza and increasingly in the West Bank as well. But in Gaza in particular, there's a kind of normalization that's taken place, which I think is very shameful, really disgraceful. The normalization that Palestinians who are living in rubble can be bombed every day and killed and wounded and displaced. And this is treated as, it's treated as a kind of normalcy by the U.S. media and by the U.S. officials. The sending of more of these high-tech weapons and these extremely destructive weapons. And the U.S. has new cluster bomb missiles that just spread death and destruction in a wide area. Sending this weaponry to Israel, should be opposed by everyone. And it's opposed by many, many people in the United States and in the world. There's a kind of rebellion in the U.S. and in the world against what is happening to the Palestinian people. That's very encouraging, but it's really horrific that most deadly type of weaponry continues to be sent to Israel. And I think the reason for it really is that Israel continues to be a very key element in Washington's global strategy, which is shifting in its emphasis more and more toward Asia, toward East Asia, and toward China. Regardless of how it might seem friendly at a state gathering and so forth, no. So in order to maintain domination in a large part of the Middle East, Israel has to play that role because more and more of U.S. military is being shifted to East Asia.
2: Richard, I want to ask you about the prospects of the Israeli elections that are coming up later this month in October. You think Netanyahu will prevail? And will it really matter to the Palestinian people who wins the election in Israel?
1: I don't think, unfortunately, that it'll matter much. The major parties, the Arab parties, about 21% of the population inside the 1948 borders of Israel is Arab. So there are Arab-based parties. There's a lot of parties in Israel. They're being threatened with being excluded from the elections altogether. The big issue that seems to be, and it can all change very quickly, but the big issue right now about the election and the election campaign is what did Netanyahu know about October 7th, 2023, the uprising that took place then, and when did he know it? And so there's all this back and forth. And one thing that happened this past Sunday that's very interesting is that Netanyahu flew in a private plane to, I believe, to Dubai, to the United Arab Emirates, to meet with the Sultan, the king there, and to beg him, because there had been reports earlier that United Emirates intelligence, military intelligence, and Egyptian intelligence had both given warnings to the state of Israel about there was going to be some kind of a big attack. And now this has become the big issue in the election, in that opposition, which is very Zionist, totally against the Palestinians and the Palestinian state, but they're utilizing this to say that Netanyahu is guilty for not preventing the October 7th uprising. He flew in a private plane, trying to fly under the radar, but it came out in the Israeli media. And he begged the Sultan to say, oh, no, we never gave any warning to the state of Israel. Well, they couldn't really do that. They were too exposed already, and they would look too much like lackeys. Egypt also gave three different warnings at a top level of intelligence to Netanyahu that something was coming, and he kind of wrote it off. He didn't think that the Palestinians could do something like what happened. It's interesting in a number of ways besides the election, because that's the big issue that's raging in the election campaign. But it's also interesting, and I think telling, that these countries, intelligence agencies, their Arab countries, would do so much to go out of their way, so much to warn the Israelis. I mean, why are they doing that? And I think that, again, we see that the reactionary regimes in the Arab world are afraid, that they're afraid of the people themselves. And they're much more comfortable being allied with the, and this is the leadership. I'm not talking about the people of Egypt or the people in UAE, but the leaders are afraid, and so they want to cooperate with Israel and keeping down the people, the Arab people, everywhere. So I think that's a kind of a confirmation of what progressive elements in the Arab world have said for a long time, that their enemies are not only imperialism and the state of Israel, but also these very right-wing, very reactionary regimes.
0: Richard, I'm wondering, in terms of public opinion with respect to Israel and Palestine, which has certainly changed over the period of time that we've been talking about, but what does the resigning of all of the other musical acts in the Ed Sheeran National Music Tour indicate about that shift in public opinion? And in particular, why inside the U.S. was the artist Macklemore cut from the tour?
1: Well, I think that we can see that, as you suggest, there has been a huge shift in public opinion inside the United States. And I think it's really because, above all, the genocide that continues, the genocide against the Palestinians in Gaza, and it is genocide, it's become clear to a large part of the population that in fact is what's going on. And it's at the hands of not only the Israeli government, but the U.S. government. This could not be going on without the okay of the Trump administration, and before that of the Biden administration. We shouldn't paper that over or pretend there's only, only the Republicans are bad in this regard. But I think the long, long struggle of the Palestinians, then combined with the horrific repression. I mean, when you looked at Gaza, even when Gaza was still standing, and there would be the wars that were taking place, the Israeli leaders would call them mowing the grass, mowing the lawn. They would launch these wars every few years to try to hold back people in Gaza, to sort of suppress them and so forth. But this kind of repression that has gone on, it's become known to people that it what it is, and seeing it, even if we only see a little bit, and we only do really see a little bit of it, there has been this huge shift. So the Macklemore was kicked off the tour by Robert Kraft, basically, who was Robert Kraft is the owner of the New York Patriot NFL teams, and also the soccer team, and also the stadium that they play in, Gillette Stadium. And he's also connected with these other stadium owners who are really mostly billionaires themselves, and got them to all agree that Macklemore had to be kicked off because he had said Free Palestine. They thought, okay, you know, this is how we do it. This is how we've always done it. We just put the hammer down and everybody has to like line up. And instead, it completely backfired. As you said, all the other acts after Macklemore was kicked off the tour, they all quit. They all resigned from the tour, which was great. Really, really welcome. And then Ed Sheeran himself, who is like the biggest record seller in the world, you know, went through this whole kind of public discussion about how he, you know, it was kind of confused, but it was the way it basically turned out was that he was also expressing sympathy for the Palestinians, also expressing sympathy for Israelis who were killed. But the deal was that in order for the tour to go forward, Kraft had to say he was going to give some money. We don't know if any of that is true. The big thing is there was tremendous support for Macklemore, and now Macklemore is on tour himself, and with some of the other people who had quit the tour before. And so we can see that a big shift has happened in public opinion. That it used to be kind of the opposite of what we've just seen in terms of Wicked Things canceled and so on and so forth. And what the response is when a cancellation like this takes place, there was huge, huge outpouring against Kraft, who's a super Zionist himself. Instead of him showing that he could enforce his will, well, maybe he can, but the result really in public opinion was, again, evidence of the huge shift that's taken place.
0: Richard, sadly, we are out of time. Any brief final thoughts you have? And very important, how do our listeners follow your work?
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0: Well, thank you so much for joining us today. Wish you well in your continued work.
1: Thanks very much. Really appreciate it.
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0: 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I am Ben from Spain, and you are listening to Red Boot Community Radio, KMUD Garberville 91.1, KMUE Eureka Arcata 88.1, KLAI Laytonville 90.3, and we are always streaming and archiving at KMUD.org.
1: This is Writer's Voice, compelling conversations with authors who challenge, inspire, and inform. What does it mean to come of age when the old promises no longer seem to work? And what can our relationships with animals teach us about how we treat one another? This week, I talk with Malavika Kanan about her novel, Unprecedented Times. Its protagonist is a queer Indian-American college student trying to find her place in a world shaped by climate crisis, political disillusionment, the pandemic, sexual politics, and the complicated expectations of family. Kanan's novel is funny, searching, and deeply interested in what freedom and agency really mean for Gen Z. Then Lauren Akampora joins me to talk about The Animal Room, her connected collection of stories about the many ways human beings love, use, protect, fear, and exploit animals. But these stories are also mirrors. They ask us to look at ourselves and at what care, empathy, and responsibility mean in our relationships with other people. Thanks for joining us. I'm Francesca Rhiannon. Malavika Kanan's Unprecedented Times begins with Rishi, a queer Indian-American freshman arriving at Stanford with enormous hopes for reinventing herself. She's already spent years in the Gen Z climate movement, trying to change a world that seems determined not to change. Now she wants to become a writer. But Rishi is also discovering that you can't simply write yourself into a new life. Family, race, class, sexuality, friendship, and the structures of power you thought you'd escaped have a way of following you. Let's listen now. Malavika Kanan, welcome to Writer's Voice.
2: Thank you so much for having me.
1: Unprecedented Times is a coming-of-age novel. The protagonist is Rishi, who, as the novel opens, is beginning as a freshman at Stanford. Tell us about Rishi.
2: Rishi is like my little sister. She's like my alter ego. She's the protagonist of Unprecedented Times. She is a really deep-feeling college freshman who has been really invested for a while in trying to make the world a better place. When the novel opens, she's actually spent like several years as part of like a Gen Z climate movement that's sort of best epitomized by the work of like Greta Thunberg. She has tried really hard to stop these major forces, and she's kind of reached the conclusion that it's not going to happen and that she wants instead to become a writer. And she's also hoping to leave behind kind of like the conservative strictures of her Indian American upbringing in Florida and just see if like a new life is possible for herself in college.
1: You say she's like your little sister. What do you mean by that?
2: I think that she's a protagonist that I feel very connected to and protective of. Even as an author, like you try to write characters who are morally complex and whom the reader can disagree with and whose, you know, coming of age journey has a sense of momentum and growth. So I think that's why I feel a little separate from her, but I also feel very attached to this character.
1: Rishi introduces herself as the luckiest girl on earth, born in America, spared certain historical limitations, given opportunities her parents could have only imagined when they were her age. Although her mother did come to this country in a real bid for independence. Yet luck can also become a demand to be grateful and successful. What does the idea of luck illuminate, and what does it conceal about the lives of children of immigrants?
2: Thank you for that question. I put a lot of thought into that first line where Rishi pronounces herself the luckiest girl on earth, because I think in many ways that is true. I think particularly for those of us who are growing up right now and seeing sort of the impact of like American foreign policy abroad and like devastating impacts, it can be hard not to feel like, as Rishi puts it, that she was lucky to be born in the belly of the beast instead of its jaws. People who are like those of us who live in the first world as a climate activist like Rishi would be aware, are like contributing disproportionately to like the world's climate emissions, but are less likely to face the impacts of it. So I think that there is like a supreme luck in just being born in a condition of opportunity, but it is one that Rishi is very aware comes at a cost, even if it's not the cost that she bears. And I think that maybe as a child of immigrants, she's more aware that there is someone else bearing that cost because her own role in this country is kind of provisional. Like she mentions, like her parents even being welcomed into this country is sort of like as if they had won the lottery. Like it happened to be that historical circumstances favored like tech workers from India, but the tides could as soon as well change, which they have in the past couple of years. There's been a lot of like anti-H1B visa discourse among like the conservative and like Republican wings of American politics. So I think that for her, like the sense of luck is the idea that her place in this country is tenuous, often has a cost that cannot be morally justified, but nonetheless, like she wants to make the most of what she has for as long as she can.
1: And yet as a climate activist, those costs that have been borne disproportionately by, you know, what we could say is colonized or neo-colonized regions are coming home. And in fact, as a climate activist, in a way, she's concluded that adults have effectively asked children to save a world that the corporations are destroying. And we talk a lot about climate activism and climate issues on this podcast because even though I love all kinds of writing, I'm a climate activist. And it's an existential threat to all of us, but especially to Generation Z. And in a way, could be the unluckiest generation. Many people who are of that age don't feel particularly lucky.
2: Yeah, I think that's fair. I think that that theme kind of comes up in the book too, that Rishi and her friends realize both jokingly, and then it's very much not a joke, that sometimes knowledge and awareness is a curse if it is not coupled with increased effectiveness to do anything. And like the specific moment in American politics that unprecedented times are set against, which is 2020, was a moment that I think that felt particularly true to a lot of us. Like people had a lot of rage, a lot of language to discuss what is happening. They even had an outlet on the internet to express it. But like the outcome we saw of that was often just an immense polarization, maybe the enriching of tech companies, but not like an ability to like further the American democratic project like substantially.
1: What happens when a generation is taught that catastrophe is imminent, but are denied the power to prevent it?
2: Yeah, I mean, I think that's a really good question. And we're seeing that play out a lot right now. I think that the sort of the media narrative of Gen Z is that our generation is characterized by a degree of like listlessness, ennui, and inability or a refusal to follow certain paths and milestones that previous generations would have, whether that is the idea that fewer Gen Z women are participating in sex or heterosexuality, or like more people are quiet quitting and not putting their hearts into like their careers like they used to, or people are even having the failure to launch or whatever, to like just like the economy is too hard to get out of their parents' house. I agree that the future looks different and there is going to be an element of refusal to play by old rules, whether that refusal is because options just aren't available to us anymore, or because people have seen them determined, as Rishi puts it, that a lot of them are scams and decided that they want to find a different way to orient their lives.
1: Yeah, could you say more about that? What are the things that feel like scams?
2: Yeah, something that Rishi early on in the book announces that she thinks is a scam is the idea of an American dream, or even like an arc of progress that like bends towards justice, as like the MLK quote goes. Like, I think that she's seen that that does not seem to be the case, that in fact, the ability to like pull the levers that used to work, whether that is voting, a college education, you know, certain things are just not delivering the promises that they used to anymore. I mean, it's interesting, like something that I might have done differently, like if I were to rewrite this book, like given like the Silicon Valley setting of the book, is to have allowed Rishi and her friends to perhaps have a sense of political stakes as to why that is. Like, I do think that like a lot of like the extreme inequality and polarization of our era can be tracked pretty compellingly to some of like the developments of tech plat-

0: difficult relationship with her mother is one of the ways this plays out. But on the other hand, it's also, it's a relationship of love as well. So talk about those contradictions.
1: Yeah. So the viral meme that went around in 2024, the Kamala Harris line, "You think you fell out of a coconut tree, but you're actually the product of everyone before you." That ended up being the epigraph of the book because I thought that was, in some way, could summarize the thesis of the book quite well. I think that, like, Rishi is someone who is trying to embark on a project of self-making. And there's one vision of that, which is maybe like the Western liberal vision of like an individual who like is kind of like in control of their own destiny. And I think that is in some ways like what you're supposed to train to do like in a liberal arts education, which in a way almost feels like a sort of antique way of thinking, because by the time Rishi and her friends show up to elite colleges like Stanford, like the vision of like a well-rounded humanistic student is like not really in the picture. Everyone just wants to like become a consultant or like have an AI startup or whatever. Like the pursuit of like money, I think, comes before everything else. But nonetheless, she's trying to figure out like a way of being. Maybe she has like some sort of ideas that she picks up from like literature about like an artistic genius being like someone who goes through a bunch of things and then makes meaning out of it. But I think throughout the book, like she craves and is grateful to realize that so much of what she needs is found in the people around her.
0: And she's queer, so that's an added element of friction in the book with her parents, with her mother more than her father. And I thought that there was a kind of lovely interplay. Her father really does accept her, and her mother has real difficulty with that. Often, people think that that would be reversed, you know, that the father would be more censorious. Talk about why the father, why you chose the father to be more accepting, and what's going on with the mom.
1: So I think something that Rishi says as a joke in the book, which I think is true, is that moms usually get like a much worse reputation in like the narratives of their daughters. And like the subject of like homophobia, of like maternal homophobia, is one that comes up in a lot of queer people's writing, and is one that I read and consumed quite a bit of other projects about when I was determining how I wanted it to manifest in my book. And I think that unfortunately, like a lot of writers are the ones who get the last word. So their parents, whoever doesn't accept them, kind of gets painted unilaterally as a villain, and that's that. And I think like maybe a previous generation of like queer American writers, even ones who are children of immigrants, would have sort of like subscribed to a very individualistic school of thought that's like, cut your parents off immediately if they don't understand you. Which the limitations of that line of thinking becomes very clear, even like during a pandemic, you know. But I was interested in how to humanize the mother's perspective, which I would have wanted to do anyway. But seeing the success of a movie like Everything Everywhere All at Once, starring Michelle Yeoh, which came out while I was writing this book, made me realize that people were very much looking to have a mother, despite her homophobia, be accepted and seen as a full character. So I think that was the first thing I thought about. But the second was that a woman like Rishi's mother, like an inability to accept her daughter doesn't come from the place that you might expect. Like old sources of meaning that might have governed both of their lives no longer have any purchase. Like religion is not what her mom goes to justify why she wants her daughter to not be gay. It's just like that she thinks her life is going to be hard. And I think that that level of mutual incomprehensibility, like Rishi's mom doesn't know any gay people. Rishi thinks that everyone by default is gay because that's true of her social circles. So I think that level of like mutual incomprehensibility, just by like how much more quickly I feel like cultural gaps accelerate than they maybe ever used to before, is what kind of makes this so tragic for them.
0: And why does that happen?
1: You know, I've been reading like various philosophers on why that is. Like, I could be wrong. Like, I don't want to make an ahistorical claim, but there's this idea I think that's been surfacing in a lot of like contemporary discourse, that the gaps between generations now are wider than they ever used to be. That might be like empirically supported, or like, I guess the idea that the difference between like a woman and her mom's life now is much greater than the difference between a girl and her mom's life might have been in like the 18th century. Like, again, this is like hard to like say like objectively or empirically, and I'm sure everyone thinks that they are like the most unique and unprecedented person on earth, to make a call back to the title. But I do think that a degree of like mutual incomprehensibility between Rishi and her mom is really exacerbated by destruction

0: federal forces, like immigration. Like her mom grew up in a totally different country, which is like now a very common experience because most people in America are, or a lot of people in America are children of immigrants or immigrants themselves. But I think the internet is another huge factor as to why Rishi thinks that being queer is like normal and even wonderful and that her mom doesn't.
1: If you just joined Writer's Voice, we're talking with Malavika Kanaan about her coming-of-age novel, Unprecedented Times. I want to talk about Rishi's relationship to writing, because she not only wants to be a writer, she, in many ways, experiences her life through the language of fiction. She takes a class in autofiction. Stories help her create meaning, but they also can make her feel like she's the central character in other people's lives. What are the dangers of understanding ourselves narratively in this way?
0: Yeah, Rishi suffers from like a really bad case of what was like jokingly called during the pandemic like main character energy. And I think that there was an era that I sort of missed of kind of like woke thinking, as I say this jokingly, where like anything that was done by a sort of marginalized person was like automatically given some degree of like moral righteousness just because it was coming from them. And there would have been almost like maybe like even like a decade ago, a kind of girl boss undercurrent telling Rishi, like, yes, you are the main character of your own story, like ask for that promotion, like do your thing, like kind of vibe. But like thankfully that's passed. And I think that Rishi is a character who, while her main character energy makes her very like funny and charming and like compelling to people around her, and I hope to the reader too. I hope that the reader will also be able to notice that she is often a very bad friend. And I think that is like the beauty of being able to write an ensemble cast too, is that even if one character is flawed, there are other characters who are able to let the reader in on that.
1: And friendships are stronger than sexual relationships in the book. But even there, keeping the boundaries between them is difficult. Not just between friendship and romance, but also between one's own needs and the needs of the other. And I think that, I mean, this is the classic issue that confronts women of many generations and many different sexual orientations. Because, you know, we are programmed in many ways, still programmed to put others' needs before our own. And yet, it's important to balance both. So I wonder if you could talk about how this plays out in the relationship between Rishi and her friend Georgia and Rishi and her other friend Kavya.
0: Yeah, I think that that's like funny that you like, I guess, point out that that's true, that that is like a way that women have sort of historically been socialized. Because I would joke that Rishi kind of moves like a man in this book. Like, I think that's true. Like, she does like use a lot of other women for her own self-actualization and kind of assume that like they should cater to her and how they act. And she also moves through women really fast in the book, which I think is like kind of funny. And people sometimes even joke that we need that kind of like bad representation, kind of like badly behaved women too. But yeah, I think that Rishi's is someone who like really craves like companionship and to be known deeply. And that's something that she says that she's never had before, because she mentions that in Florida she had a hard time like fitting in with like the culture there. And like she loves her parents a lot, but there is like the degree of like incomprehensibility that we just discussed. And I think that college is the first place that she finds other women whom she relates to, and that they are really idealistic, earnest. They care a lot about trying to improve the world. They take themselves very seriously, as she does. Like that's one of the first things she points out to like her new best friend Georgia, is like she's like, wow, you take yourself really seriously and like the goals that you set for yourself. And I think that like it's hard to blame her the first time, although when it becomes a pattern, it gets the reader notices that Rishi tends to find this kind of woman like really captivating and sort of like enter this all-consuming relationship where she like squeezes too hard, cannot distinguish between a platonic or appropriate platonic and romantic boundaries, and then it ends up collapsing.
1: The epidemic. Now, this is a reference, I think, to the title. We've been hearing that these are unprecedented times since then, and they just seem to get more unprecedented all the time. The characters end up at Big Sky Farm. Tell us a little bit about this farm, and why did you bring them together, this ensemble of characters, as you referred to it before, bring them together into this place?
0: I think that that is like something it's like a sort of pet fascination of mine, is like communal or alternate forms of living. I think that they have had moments of being in vogue at different points of American history. Like the 60s would be like a big example of a time that like a lot of people, and like I would argue that the 60s were probably as bad as the 2020s in terms of just like, and the intense feelings of like a war, civil unrest, social movements, this and that. And like many people like did have the urge to like drop out society and try to find alternate ways. So like, it was interesting for me to imagine that in the 2020s, young people might be compelled to do something similar. So the main characters of this book take a gap year from college and live on like basically like a woke, queer, BIPOC farming collective, which is like, would have been weird on its own, but the farm is extra isolated because they're all practicing like COVID safety procedures. And I think that I initially decided to send them to the farm to give them another pressure cooker environment in which to have these kind of like interpersonal conflicts, experiences, and dealings. And I wanted to create a setting that in some ways felt like a weird funhouse mirror to college, in that it is cloistered and there are like weird social norms. But it also opens like existential questions about like, is this a better way to live? And in Rishi's mind, there's no doubt that this is just a temporary side quest that she's on, that like, this is not the life that's called to her. But to her best friend, Georgia, who does come from more of like a lineage of like this kind of like leftist thinking, she's like, no, this might be it for me.
1: Yeah, there were many of those communities, as you point out, in the 60s. And some of them succeeded and some of them did not. But a lot of the ones that I knew of were like Big Sky Farm and were led by these charismatic men who had a lot of power. And they ended up in many ways reproducing the very conditions that they were supposedly set up to solve. Conditions really of authoritarianism in some way, or of top down. Why do you think utopian communities are so often vulnerable, not all of them, but vulnerable to recreating the structures that they reject?
0: That's a good question. I think that like probably the simplest answer is that a lot of these structures are not external, but are internal to a lot of us. And if we were raised in them, we're like to some degree going to be compromised. I have lived in like kind of strange cooperative living communities in the past. And the conclusion that I took away from that is that even though these communities were really flawed, I didn't think that they were necessarily more flawed than the rest of the world. So I wasn't like mad that people were trying something different. But I also like have never lived in a community where like a character like Larkin, who is the cult leader of the group and who does in fact have like a really weirdly sexually manipulative relationship with a lot of women in the house, experience that. So maybe I would feel differently if I did.
1: Yeah, really, it does come down in many ways to how ingrained the notions of power are in a society that is sexist, ultimately, yes. And that those are inculcated at a very, very early age in the family, and then they become very difficult to overcome.
0: Yeah.
1: Did you want to say something more about that?
0: Oh, I was going to just say that I think that's true. And I did try to complicate this a little bit too, because like one of like the main themes of the book is Rishi's like dealings with men and her like sort of philosophical question, like, is it ever going to be possible for me to engage with men on equal footing? Like, is this a battle worth fighting, or is it maybe one worth exiting? And like, you see her having relationships with men that like, in many ways, Rishi is the one in charge of most of her dealings with men. Like the first man that she sleeps with, who later gets Me Too'd, but not by her. Like, she is the person who initiates the relationship with him. Even the cult leader, she's the one who initiates that relationship. And like, I was like very careful when I was writing the scene to have him be surprised that she would want that, and to like give her a couple chances to back out, because like, I thought it would be almost like a little bit too convenient for like the moral thinking of this novel for it to be that the characters are like fully like unilaterally victims at the hands of men. Because that does not take away like the reality of patriarchy. But I think that it would kind of allow us to have a more effective response to it if our thinking about it wasn't so black and white.
1: I really did appreciate the moral and ethical nuances in this book. I mean, these were real people, you know, with their contradictions, which is always much more interesting than characters who are just cut from a patterned cloth. Rishi is in control until she's not. And we won't say why she's not, but the novel explores consent, sexual consent through the institutional training at her college. There's sexual experimentation and talking about, you know, how people give consent and they don't, the character's own assumptions. But talk about when that breaks down and what happens to Rishi. Again, you know, it's always difficult in a novel. I don't want to give anything away. So I'll let you talk about that as much as you want. But how Rishi confronts the breakdown of her assumptions about the safety that she thinks she's created around her?
0: That's a great question. I think that one of the main themes that I was trying to explore in this book and that I think about a lot as a person is the question of agency. Like, to what degree we have the ability to build lives that are different from what, like, structures of power would have for us. And also, like, it's not even just big structures of power. Like, Rishi is also probably battling against, like, her own maybe adverse brain chemistry and, like, maybe, like inheritances from, like, her mom and stuff in terms of, like, how her mind works. But, like, yeah, one of the big forces that this novel contends with is, like, is it possible for women to have safe, equal, and liberatory sex with men? Which is not, like, far from, I think, the question that maybe, like, sexual liberation was asking in, like, a previous generation. And Rishi is someone who has come up after the very sex-positive millennial movement that I would say did have its brakes pulled by Me Too, when, like, people were kind of structurally forced to confront, like, okay, like, it's not as good as we think it is. Like, this kind of, like, patterns of endemic sexual violence are, in fact, really ingrained and just haven't been talked about as loudly as they should. So Rishi is, like, kind of, like, in this, like, halfway generation with her friends where they're entering the sexual landscape with the sobering knowledge of Me Too. Like, the girls go into this with a hatred of men. They make jokes to the effect of, like, we hate men. Like, they even use the word Me Too quite flippantly as a verb to describe, like, oh, we're going to have to go Me Too this guy's ass if he does something. So they are, like, aware of the dangers of what they're going into. And the institutions around them are sort of scrambling to keep up. Like, there is a really comic scene early on in the book where everyone is required to take sex ed, which to Rishi is, like, hilarious because, like, this might be, like, the one opportunity to get everyone together into a room and be like, don't assault each other, don't traumatize each other, like, be safe. But instead, it's done in a pretty hilarious and boring way. And Rishi ends up, like, skipping to go smoke weed. So she doesn't even stick around for the lesson. But I think that, like, something that I wanted to push at with this book is that none of the cases of violence at the hands of men are of a form that is recognizable as, like, a dude in an alleyway, like, grabs you or, like, getting mugged by a stranger or something, or not even necessarily by someone who is, like, a violent abuser. But a lot of it does boil down to some degree of mutual incomprehensibility. Again, like, Rishi has a really adverse interaction with a man at the end of the book where they both walked away from that scenario with very different ideas of what happened, which I think is true for many women who, like, would consider themselves survivors of some kind of violence. And Rishi at the time tries to justify it to herself. She wonders if maybe she, again, blames their algorithms, like, maybe what he was seeing showed him a certain sexual norm and what she has been growing up observing is something totally different. I think that these are, like, uncomfortable questions I've had in conversations with friends, like, off the record, but not seen portrayed in fiction. So I think I wanted to do that.
1: Yeah, and it seems strange in many ways that Gen Z has grown up with so much sex ed, and yet there seems to be such an anti-feminist backlash that has occurred, and men have often not stepped up to the plate. At least that's what it appears. What's been your experience, and why do you think this has happened?
0: I think that we are experiencing what could be some kind of what people have described as, like, interregnum between, like, two sort of, like, periods of social norms. Because, like, on one hand, I think, like, men still operate with a level of entitlement, but that is not backed up by the material realities of a lot of women. Like, women at this point tend to be more educated than men, out earning men, like the playing field has shifted in weird ways. And I think this old order is trying so desperately to defend itself. And I think it's no surprise that like this is the moment that like being a trad wife is like a psyop that's being pushed on young women on social media, or even that we're having the rug politically pulled out from under our feet with like the reversal of Roe v. Wade and stuff. But I think that like despite these like what strike me as conservative attempts to put young women back in their place, like these trends of increased education and like financial mobility, like are probably going to keep rolling. And I think that is going to result in like a gap between young men and women that I'm not sure can be healed in one generation. I think that for me and for Rishi, like the solution is to just not think about men, and like we're queer. So like that is like an option that like is the future for us. But yeah, it's a really hard question. I think it's hard to see how it's going to play out.
1: So finally, I was really struck by something in the last page and also in the acknowledgments where you invoke Baldwin, James Baldwin's idea that reading reveals our supposedly unprecedented pain as a connection to others. And this came, I read this one day after I'd interviewed Nicholas Boggs, who has written a wonderful biography of Baldwin. And we spoke about that. So talk about, and she also says about herself, Rishi says, there are no happy endings. The best we can hope for is ambiguity. She feels that her feelings are slow and long and they will cause her pain, but also make her extra susceptible to art, which is, I think, something of what Baldwin was saying, as well as the pain. Pain creates a connection that we have with others. So I wonder if you could just elaborate on that.
0: Yeah, I mean, I think that James Baldwin is someone that I look up to personally as like a massive inspiration. I'm actually so excited. I went to Nicholas Boggs' talk in New York recently. I bought the book. I'm reading it right now. I think that Baldwin is someone who also had really big feelings, a lot of drama, and suffered from a lot of interpersonal lore. And I think that like he is like a certain type of person in the world who I think like a character like Rishi would probably relate to. In fact, like a little Easter egg I even dropped in the book is that Rishi takes a James Baldwin class in college. But I think that that idea that like some people, their orientation towards the world just is that of like deep feeling. And I think a lot of those traits cluster in maybe artists and also queer people, of which James Baldwin and Rishi are both. I think that like for her, she will need, as a character, like if I were trying to imagine what the future would hold for her, she would probably need more mentors and models of people who are able to transmute their big feelings into a lifestyle that is relatively sustainable, stable, and hopefully makes good art. And I do think that someone like James Baldwin, for her too, would probably be a big inspiration.
1: And no doubt for you as well.
0: Yeah.
1: Well, it's a terrific book. I loved it. Wonderfully written. Very funny. You have mentioned the humor. We haven't talked much about it, but I laughed out loud quite a few times. Unprecedented times. Malavika Kanan, thank you so much for talking with us.
0: Thank you so much. Yeah, this was a really great conversation and like really thoughtful questions. I really appreciated this.
1: Unprecedented Times is out from Macmillan. Next, The Animal Room. Stay tuned after the break.

0: 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I'm Francesca Rhiannon. 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Lauren Acampora's The Animal Room is a collection of connected stories about animals. But as we talk about in this interview, it's really a book about people. Acampora uses our complicated relationships with animals as a lens for looking at care, power, fear, privilege, and empathy. Her characters encounter animals as beloved companions, objects of scientific research, food, wildlife, and creatures whose lives intersect unexpectedly with our own. And those encounters raise some difficult questions. Why do we lavish love on some animals while ignoring the suffering of others? What happens when care becomes control? Can we move from domination toward collaboration with animals and with one another? Acampora and I talk about parenthood and political polarization, mental health and identity, and why the creatures closest to us are so much easier to care about than those whose suffering remains distant and abstract. Let's listen now. Lauren Acampora, welcome to Writer's Voice.
1: Hi, how are you?
0: Very well. I loved your book, The Animal Room. It's a very profound and loving look at the relationship we have with animals. Mm-hmm. It's really not a book about animals, The Animal Room. It's about people seen through the lens of our relationships with them. And also, not just that, it's about people and their relationships with each other. And of course, we are animals. Tell us about this lens that you took and what moved you to take up that theme.
1: Since I was a child, I've always been fascinated by animals and stories about animals. I used to write those stories from when I could first pick up a pencil. All of my characters were rabbits, horses, dogs, cats, you name it. Typical for a child, I think. So many of the characters that we encounter in childhood fiction are animals. They're almost stand-ins for ourselves. However, the fascination never really went away for me. And as an adult, when I read the newspaper, if there's an article that features an animal in some way, shape, or form, I tend to save that article. There's something about those, especially instances when wildness encroaches upon our domestic lives. And this book is something that I knew I wanted to write for a long time because I knew that I had ideas for stories based on the news, based on anecdotal stories that I'd heard, such as there was an incident of deer hunting in this suburban neighborhood where I live and a conflict between neighbors that did happen. So I thought, you know, I really do need to collect fiction about animals, about our relationship with animals. What do they say about ourselves? And all of the different relationships that we have with animals, they're so varied and so complex and really based so much on the species and the context. And it can be everything from a treasured pet to a scientific lab animal to our meal, if we're eating meat or wearing leather or, you know, using therapy animals or putting animals to work, you know, on a farm or as a military help. It's just fascinating to me how we approach these other creatures that we share the planet with.
0: Yes. And so often we don't really think about that connection. I know I have gone through an evolution in my understanding of my relationship with animals. What about you?
1: Absolutely. Going from romanticizing animals, as I mentioned, as children with, you know, our stuffed animals that we attribute magical qualities to. The Velveteen Rabbit was one of my favorite stories as a child. The idea of there being our companions and sort of angelic figures, of course, then the ice water shock of realizing that food on my plate was made from the animals that I loved, and then the complexities that come with understanding scientific research and how we use animals for our benefit and how they're exploited, and also coming to terms with those complications. That's been a lifelong journey. And I think that if people are really honest about how we live with and exploit animals, it's a lot to get your head around and to have to be blind to a lot of suffering that happens. I was involved in animal activism when I was very young. I was like in middle school, and my friends and I used to call up and complain about, you know, circus animals, et cetera. But, you know, that went away, and I'm not an animal activist. However, I am sensitive to animal rights, and rather than being an activist, I'm just writing about them, and I try to do so in a neutral way.
0: Yeah, so let's actually start with that first one that is based on a real story. It is the first story in your book, and the theme is taken up from a different perspective in the last story as well. Tell us about this first one. You have Lee, who has just moved into a suburban area from New York City, and she has a next-door neighbor, Daryl Metzger, who's a hunter. What is this story about?
1: Well, for me, it's about parenthood. It's about the feeling of protectiveness that comes from being a mother. That was the impetus for the story. And it also has a political undercurrent with the deepening polarization that's been happening politically in the country over the last couple of decades, and some paranoia that I've seen, that I have felt myself in looking at neighbors and being suspicious or skeptical about how they might see the world politically, how they might see me or my family, and how that can very easily devolve into a feeling of being under siege or under threat from neighbors, from other Americans. And it's something that I think has just been worsening and worsening. And I try to combine that with the hormonal changes of pregnancy and the mama bear instincts of being, a parent of young children, and how those things together can be an explosive combination, as we see with Lee, who is spiraling into a really extreme place where she's starting to imagine things about her neighbor that may or not be real, and how dangerous she imagines he could be, just based on the fact that she's discovered he's been hunting in her backyard, which he's legally, allowed to do. And he has a little bit of an attitude when he speaks with her at the block party that she takes as an anti-woman, attitude that he has, that she takes as insulting or condescending and worse. And her husband is not able to bring her back from the brink of imagining the very worst about this next door neighbor. And I decided to tell that story as almost a horror story, like a suburban horror story of a woman who is possibly losing her mind or possibly truly under threat. And so I tried to keep that ambiguity intact until the last sentence. You mentioned Lee in the first story, Harvest, and her next door neighbor Daryl, who is the villain in that story. The last story, the last full story of the book called Pack, is told from Daryl's perspective. And that was the most fun story that I wrote in this book, taking Daryl's perspective. He's a retired police officer training a new police dog. And he, just like everyone, is the hero of his story and is well-intentioned and wants to do good in the world. He's trying to serve as a protector and behave as he thinks a man should behave. I think that that's important to see both how he comes across to his next door neighbor, to a woman next door who finds him condescending and threatening, and how he sees himself and where those may or may not mesh. And then the very last tiny story in the collection shows the two of them now talking it out a little.
0: This is Writer's Voice, and I'm Francesca Rhiannon. I'm talking with Lauren Acampora about her collection of linked stories, The Animal Room. There's a recurring theme identified in these stories, and that is about care. All these characters have a different perspective to care. Lee is caring about her kids. Daryl is trying to do good in the world, as you just said. You have a wonderful story, Sentinel, which is about a young woman who thinks she is a canary, and she is being cared for by a psychotherapist. somewhat unsuccessfully, and she eventually goes to another therapist who takes a very different approach to care. I found this very interesting because it's a story on just on many levels of a man, of an older man who is seeing his way of doing things change and new ways coming in and not sure how he feels about that. A young woman who's kind of identified as a canary in the coal mine of the world that we have. So tell us about this story and these two different approaches and what you thought about them, approaches to care.
1: That's very interesting what you pointed out about care being an underlying theme through the book. And I think you're right. Every story features a character who cares deeply about something, sometimes to an extreme. And, you know, every character I write has really good intentions and they often go astray. However, you know, with Sentinel, I think you just put your finger right on it, the canary in the coal mine and the way that the world is changing, the way that mental health is conceived these days rather than how it used to be treated and thought of.
0: Having been a former psychotherapist myself and one who lived in a time where the transition you're talking about was just really beginning to happen. That is one idea of care being very much top down from the expert to the patient, which I did not like. And I was, you know, much more interested in going from the other point of view, starting from where the patient was, even with working with patients on developing their own treatment plan, for example. So I just was curious about how you dealt with the new and the old, the young and the old, and what that meant for you.
1: The seed for the story came from a book that I had read, which I can never remember the title of, but it was about the brain and about the strangeness of the brain. And it was anecdotes about different phenomena or conditions or just stories. And there was one that always stayed in my mind, unsurprisingly, because it featured the idea of an animal. And it was about a patient somewhere in the Middle East. He was convinced that he was becoming a tiger and he would look in the mirror and actually see his face becoming the face of a tiger and feel and see claws coming through his hands. And what a story, what a phenomenon. And the idea of lycanthropy, which is the werewolves that we all have heard of. And you know, there is the phenomenon of someone feeling as if they are a different species, another kind of animal, or identifying so strongly that it's hard to know, does the person believe that they are the animal or do they just identify with the features of that animal in a strong way? And I think that's such an interesting thing to think about. And with radiating meaning about what does it mean to try to access or interpret someone else's subjective identity and feeling. And so much is being discussed right now about identity and subjectivity. And it is not the place of others to label or tell someone what their identity actually is, what they feel inside, and how that's very difficult for someone in the medical field to deal with. And I wanted that story to remain, again, I always try to keep the ambiguity, because it really is, it's not an easy answer. He sees it very black and white, the older psychotherapist, like this is a case of zoanthropy, it's a subset of schizophrenia. Here's a patient who needs treatment and it's not up to her. I'm telling her she needs this treatment to be able to live a normal life as a human being, as a young woman growing up in the world and going to college and doing her classes. And she's going into a birdcage and eating seed, and that's not okay. The younger caregiver comes from the newer approach, co-creating a regimen of care and not just labeling something black or white, schizophrenia. You know, who's to say? Who's to say what's delusion? You know, it's a spectrum of health, and it's very difficult to pinpoint what's healthy, what isn't. I keep coming back to these questions. I find them very interesting.
0: Well, in some ways, there are also questions about how we relate to animals, because one is from a point of view of dominance, and the other one is from the point of view of collaboration or equality in some way. I mean, when we talk about the animal rights movement, we're talking about animals as persons. And I think it's actually the same controversy, or it comes from the same place. Mm-hmm. Both of them, in their own way, are thinking about how do we relate in a way that is good towards others. But one of them, I think, might be a more successful way of going forth in this world of a sixth extinction than the other.
1: Absolutely. Yeah, the dominance isn't working out so well. We have to figure out a way to collaborate both with the animals around us and with one another.
0: Exactly. Another story that gets to that idea, I'm thinking of the story Quarry. This is a couple who are wealthy enough to have a luxury safari in Africa, and they come back and they're telling their friends, another couple, about the safari. And here was another story in which I started out kind of judgmental and ended up just thinking, well, it makes a lot of sense what they're saying. I can be there myself. I am there myself. And how we deal with privilege in this world, I think, is very much at the heart of it. So I don't want to tell you about your stories. You tell me about that.
1: You're so good at it. You are. You are a fantastic reader, really thoughtful and perceptive. I appreciate that. I love to travel. My family, we travel as much as we can. And whenever we do, I'll just go full on tourist wherever we're going. I love it. As a younger person, as a jaded, teenager, I didn't want to ever come across as a tourist. I'm over that. Now we go out and go into the gift shops and I do all the tourist things and I love it. And I'm so grateful that we are able to do that. I appreciate it, and I do think it expands the view of the world and makes us more sensitive and empathetic people and just better educated people in the world. However, of course, tourism comes with so many layers of complicating ethics in terms of, we were in Barcelona a couple of years ago, and right before they started squirting water guns at tourists because they were overrunning the city and ruining the atmosphere of the old town. And we have many, there's so many debates that can go on about tourism and what the benefits and the drawbacks and what is the middle ground? How can we be harmonious and be able to visit places while not destroying those places and being sensitive to the residents? And, Africa, I've never been there myself. This story was done completely by online research and reading books and, talking to people. But that's got its own set of complications, and safari in particular, coming, and it's too rich to not include in this book, with the idea of viewing animals as commodities almost, the idea of, oh, I saw the lion, check, I saw the wildebeest, check, getting the this bucket list item, and the animals are on the bucket list of the safari that you need to have seen the hyena and have to see a kill, check, this idea that you can accumulate experiences as part of a well-lived life, or as you mentioned, privilege, a privileged life. And how do we see people of other countries or of other races? Is there a sense of, are we exploiting the animals? Are these tourists who are going on safari in Africa to some low-resourced places, are they exploiting those people? Or is it beneficial by bringing tourism dollars to communities that desperately need that and really rely on that? And of course, the tourists in question who go on the safari discover the rhinoceros poaching problem in South Africa and are horrified by that. But, the undertone is they come to learn that very, very poor people in Mozambique are poaching for the rhino horns in order to make money. There's just a lot for them to think about, for the reader to think about, I should say, whether to them it seems like a cut and dry ethical problem that the rhinoceroses are being slaughtered. But there's another side as well.
0: Yeah, there is, actually. And there are controversies over conservation itself. And again, the same issues of approach towards conservation, whether it's something you helicopter in about and just care about the animals but not the people who are around the animals, and other ones that really fully engage the people who live in those areas to try to resolve some of those contradictions.
1: So it was an exploration of, as you mentioned, privilege, the complications of tourism and of conservation and the romanticization of animals as well.
0: Yes, but I was also struck by the real sincerity that I felt, particularly in the character of the wife who had been on safari, who was very much as told through her. She's deeply moved. It's a there's something real and authentic there, and something that she has learned from. It has changed her view of the world.
1: It truly has.
0: And so, you know, it's not somebody we can sneer at. These are the relationships. These are the objective institutions and relationships and class systems and economic systems we live with. And maybe the more we do contact each other, the better.
1: I'm happy that you said that, that these are not characters to sneer at, because I did write the story in a sort of light satire. However, it wasn't meant to be purely satirical. There is an authenticity there, and these characters were not meant to be sneered at. I think some people have read that story as parody, as satire. That's not how I meant it. I meant those characters to be more sympathetic than I'm afraid they came across to some readers. But I'm glad to hear that you read it the way I intended.
0: So, final question. This is a book very much about how people relate to animals, but of course also how people relate to the animals that are other people. The lessons in the book, I don't mean lessons in a kind of dreary way at all, but the lessons that I took from the book, the things that it made me think about ethical stances. And there's also the whole question of how we deal with each other as people. How we deal with animals is a mirror on how we deal with each other in this world. And I just wonder if there are some thoughts you might leave us about that after having written this book.
1: I think that there's a real parallel. I mean, the animals that are the closest to us are the ones that we are most, that we're quickest to protect and treasure and seek to understand. You know, we keep our pets and we know everything about them and are very sensitive to their needs and do our best to care and understand them. Animals that are in a factory farm in the Midwest that are being mistreated, they're out of sight and are an abstraction. Right. We are not spending as much time or energy thinking of those animals and what they may be experiencing. And the same is true of humans. The humans that are in our general, in our close vicinity, our neighbors and our family, very closely attuned to, very, we care for deeply, or at least are willing to extend effort or care for. And whereas halfway across the world, you hear about a humanitarian crisis, it's abstract. Yeah. And it's hard to comprehend. And it takes a lot more to care or make concrete actions to ameliorate. Those closest to us are the ones to which we tend to extend care, and the ones that are far are more abstract. And the same is true of humans as animals.
0: And we forget that we're as connected to them as we are to the people that we know.
1: Absolutely.
0: Well, Laura Acampora, I want to thank you so much for telling us about your wonderful collection of stories, The Animal Room. I look forward to more from you. Thanks again.
1: Thank you so much, Francesca. That's been great.
0: The Animal Room is out from Grove Press. That's it this week for Writer's Voice. 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It really helps to spread the word about the show. I'm Francesca Rhiannon.

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And good morning. This is The Morning Show. My name is Little Rock. Be with you till 8 o'clock. And it is Wednesday, October the 7th. Got 62 degrees here in Redway. And it is dark as ink outside. Be with you till 8 o'clock. And we'll have a rebroadcast of last night's evening.

0: Now, when I was young and my figure was sleek,
1: memories,
0: I had a different gal every night of the week. And each gal knew for certain which was her day. You see, their names were Sandy Mandy, Trudy Wendy Fergie, Heidi and Sally Mae. And when people ask me why I never married, why I never took a wife, one of my own, that is, I tell them it's because I have been in love with screen stars all my life. When our padre said, now can you name the five disciples, my son? I said, well, I sure can. They're Matthew, Mark,

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It comes out of the Virginia swamps, cool and slow, with plenty of precision. A backbeat narrow and hard to master. Some call it heavenly in its brilliance, others mean and rueful of the Western dream. I love the friends I have gathered together on this thin raft. We have constructed pyramids in honor of our escaping.

The Negroes in the forest, brightly feathered. And they are saying, forget the night. Live with us in forests of azure. Out here on the perimeter, there are no stars. Out here, we are stoned. Immaculate.

Hey, it's 6:30 a.m., 62 degrees here in Redway. You're listening to Mud, K-Mud, KMUD, Garberville. It's the morning show. You just heard Bo Diddley with Bad Trip, Alarm Clock by the Dam Straits, Judy, Dr. Hook and the Medicine Show, The Wasp, Texas Radio, Doors Song, Alexis Corner did that one, Bob Rivers, How It Feels to Be Old, 1967 by Don McLean, Star Names by Benny Hill, Three Blind Mice with 10 Years After, and we started early 1970 with Ringo Starr. Be with you till 8 o'clock. And we'll have a repeat of last night's evening news.

across the ocean floor at the codfish bar. Minnows dance the minuet, barracudas pirouette, while the stingray plays his clarinet.

0: I'm not afraid of atom bombs, said Khrushchev, and they know it. 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
7: Acto!
0: The Nazi whom we did abhor is now Gemütlichkeiter. For when he isn't making war, no one could be politer.
4: He woos Miss Liberty with zeal. He bows with grace and rigor to kiss the hand and click the heel before he clicks the trigger.
2: You're paid to stop a bullet. It's a soldier's job, they say. And so you stop the bullet. And then they stop your pay. Should I write a letter to my congressman?
5: Each congressman has got two ends, a sitting and a thinking end. And since his whole success depends upon his seat, why bother, friend?
0: God made the world in 6 days flat. On the seventh he said, I'll rest. So he let the thing into orbit swing to give it a dry run test. A billion years went by. Then he took a look at the whirling blob. His spirits fell as he shrugged. Oh well, it was only a 6-day job.

symbol of freedom. They're very respected, government protected. It's against the law to eat them. Own dollars and collars and medals for scholars and flags that wag in the wind. Own cigars you puff and American stuff the eagle is proudly pinned. With such a position in the American tradition, eagles are responsible birds. Moral delinquencies and idiosyncrasies are seldom if ever incurred.

word, e pluribus unibus. So the FBI, well, they went out to try to make J. Claw the line, but he just wouldn't listen, so they throwed him in prison to pay for his traitorous

town, they decided to make an appendage. Cause the symbol of the country was in the penitentiary, and they need a new government image. The measure was born, and committees were formed to find a new Yankee Doodle. And the symbol at best reflected the West was none but the miniature poodle. Some argued the facts, what a poodle lacks, and besides, they said, they're French.

Good evening, and thank you for staying up late to watch the Me First Network. I'm your host, LaToya Warwick. Now, as you may know, the purpose of the Me First Network is to meet your every need and desire. 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Then dial 1-900-ME-FIRST, and for $3.99 a minute, I'll show you exactly how it's done. You say you're in debt? 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Are you having trouble making decisions? 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Call me. You say you're into channeling? I've got more channels than cable. Reincarnation? I've been there. Need a psychic friend? I knew that. Call me at 1-900-ME-FIRST. After all, that's what friends are for.

0: This car has been stopped for quite some time. I'm going to check it out. Excuse me. Have you been smoking any pot today?
1: No.
0: Well, you've been stopped here for 15 minutes. Can you tell me why that is?
1: We're waiting for the stop sign to turn green.
0: How high are you?
2: High, how are you?
0: No, I said, how high are you?
1: Hi, how are you? This cop is so friendly, babe.
0: Okay, I am going to have to conduct a pot sobriety test.
2: Oh, man, I'm too high for that.
0: Blow into this.
1: Hey, is that a breathalyzer?
0: No. Okay, now I'm going to ask you a few questions to determine your ability to drive. Why is a pizza box square when the pizza's a circle and all the little slices are tiny triangles? Which of these two snacks would you prefer? Chips or the cookie dough? Step out of the car, please. Let's go.
3: Please, don't drive high. We're getting cookie dough all over the back of our cruisers. A message from the Royal Canadian Mounted Police.
4: There's a lot more where that came from. Seriously, they won't let us stop. I'm trapped.
5: 12? You couldn't be more than 5. You're so fat, they have to jack you up to take off your shoes.
6: Yeah, well, you're so skinny, your eyes are in single file.
5: Well, you're so ugly, your ears stick out to get away from your face.
6: Well, your mama is
7: so... Hold it, wait a minute. Don't bring anyone mother into this. She ain't here. If it wasn't for your mother, you wouldn't be here. So remember, when you put down one mother, you put down mothers all over the world.

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It's the morning show. My name's Little Rock. I'll be with you till 8 o'clock. Then we'll have a rebroadcast of last night's evening news. You just heard Jonathan Bird with I've Been Everywhere, COVID-19 version. Treat Your Mother Right, that was Mr. T. And what does a pot sobriety test look like? A Chinese restaurant by the Algae Krebs Quartet. 1-900-ME-FIRST by Paul Aldrich. Mason Williams with J. Edgar Swoop. I Sat on a Bear Trap by Claude King. Rhymes for the Irreverent, Chad Mitchell Trio. Sam's Place by Mick Flavin. At the Codfish Ball with John Lithgow. Eleanor Rigby with the band Zoot. Early appearance of Rick Springfield. 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

0: He constantly paces around, so snipers can't get a clear shot. Every time he feels back pain, he knows he's having kidney failure. He thinks every woman is after his money, despite him not having any. He knows his Chinese co-worker is really a spy for the CCP. He notices the red cars, all of them. The men in black tried to erase his memory. It didn't work. He only meets in person because he knows the government bugs his phones and screens his mail. He never leaves home without his tinfoil hat, that is. He doesn't believe in superstition because it's bad luck. He knows the government stole half of his brain at a train station in Amarillo, Texas, 6 years ago. People try to tell him he's just dumb, but he's not buying that malarkey. He knows it's not the pollution that's the problem. It's the damn chemtrails. His homepage is set to WebMD, so he can see if he's dying. He anxiously chain-smokes cigarettes, but he won't own a microwave, because they cause cancer. He doesn't drink the water because of the fluoride. Besides, does he look like a gay frog to you? He is the most paranoid man in the world.
1: I don't always drink, but when I do, I filter it because of the microplastics. Stay prepared and stay vigilant, fellow citizens.
2: Folks, I believe that is just about it for the news and all its appurtenances, and we're going to slide in to the rest of the program. Ah, yes, I hear that faint sound of out-of-tune guitar in the distance. It's time for the master, as composed and written by none other than Bill Remy. Master, an ongoing saga of mankind seeking knowledge from the teachers of wisdom, prophets, and seers in a never-ending quest for truth. High up in the Tibetan Alps, the actual location undisclosed, sits a guru, a sage, a teacher, a man possessing the wisdom of the ages, a man known only as the Master.
3: Master. Master.
2: Oh, yes, join us now as we make the trek and hear actual devotees as they question the Master.
3: Master. Master.
4: Oh, great one, Master of Knowledge, should I fear my enemies?
5: Your friends are in a better position to take advantage of you.
6: Great, powerful thinker. Why?
5: Is.
7: All-knowing master. Does it matter?
5: It is matter.
4: Great one, will ever come.
5: What ever?
6: Wise oracle. Is there a need for greed?
5: Yes. It's opposite.
8: Mystic mind. Seer, what causes opulence and wealth to destroy one's character?
5: Lack of character.
4: Great powerful mind, thinker, does injustice and wrongful harm one receives in this life get repentance or a universal karmic justice?
5: What is.
6: Great master, is evasion an answer?
5: Could be.
8: Oh, master, why are plants illegal and guns and alcohol legal?
5: The pigs rule.
6: Great one, will Y2K foul up your thinking?
5: I was never programmed.
8: All-knowing master, can long-term thinking cause health problems?
5: If you think you are what you eat.
2: Join us again next time for further wisdom from
4: the Master. Or if you have questions for the Master, submit.

0: Yes, we're back. We're sliding back into the poetry corner, folks. Another poem written by Bill Remy, and this one is called Do As You Are.
1: Old and bedraggled from a life torn asundered by the ravishes and torments amassed in a series of interaction is unpredictable and as devastating. Some exhilarating and pleasurable, some bliss. Not all is bad, not all is good. Yet the bad ravishes, then heals. The good enlivens, then dies. Death is final and yet burns on in those that shared that life. It is not known in one's life the full extent that one has touched others and the very environment one lived in. And somehow all that, everything, and everyone has contributed to experience is, in essence, exactly what makes that one what it is or was. So as you do, so will it be done. In other words, what others do and you experience is what you have become. So do exactly what you would want others to do and become. You are the environment, as much as any leaf or bird or stream. The lake cannot discuss its feelings, but you, as you are, can.
2: Couldn't have said it better myself.
0: Could you say that again, please? Now we're gonna surprise one of my players. Okay, now that we're all lined up, let's see if we can get back out of whack where we belong.
2: Yeah.
0: Now I know everybody out there believes that there are talking horses, because well, we've seen them on TV, and TV don't lie to us, but probably most of you don't know there are also menus that talk. Well, Bill Remy is a fellow who knows, so he wrote it all down in this sketch called Horse Meets Menu. Hey, Menu, is that you?
3: Well, hi, Horse, what's up?
0: So, what's the deal? If you can feed my hide or flesh to a dog or a cat, but it's against the law to feed my meat to a human?
3: Well, no, Horsey. Just Californians.
0: You mean people can eat horse flesh anywhere but California?
3: Right. It's now against the law for Californians to eat horse. Well, they can chew, but not swallow.
0: Well, I guess it's a bit safer for us horses in California now.
3: Well, no. Not really. They'll still be making dog food and glue.
0: So this is law? For what reason?
3: I guess some folk want to regulate what other folks eat.
0: Can they do that?
3: Well, they did. You know, in some countries, horse is a delicacy.
0: But why not here?
3: Well, everyone here is led by the nose by corporates. The cattle industry, in this case.
0: Does cattle taste better than horse?
3: I don't know.
0: Why is that, Menu?
3: Well, in this country, serve horse meat and you're out of business.
0: Wah!
3: Well, I told you, the beef industry.
0: Well, what's a beef?
3: Beef is cow meat.
0: What do they call horse meat?
3: Dog food.
0: What an insult and a law, really. Who are they trying to protect?
3: The cattle industry.
0: Ooh, wow, how deep does this go?
3: Well, Horse, humans reject the milk they produce themselves and feed their babies milk of filthy animals, namely cows.
0: Yeah, cows are dirty, huh?
3: All I meant was each species needs the milk of its own kind. A human develops its brain cells in the first 3 years. A cow develops a big fat carcass with very little brain at all. The cow is about the dumbest animal, and people give cow's milk to their babies.
0: You people are stupid, huh?
3: Well, no, not naturally. But the corporates want to keep them stupid so they can manipulate them into buying their products.
0: Like beef and milk?
3: Now you got it. But it gets worse.
0: Really?
3: Yeah. They made a weed illegal and cut down all

0: all the trees. But that, my friend, is another story.
1: Oh, yeah.
2: Irving Berlin, they say, writes all of his songs about real life, about the things that happened to him all through his life. They say that all of his love songs he wrote because he loved his wife so much. And I was thinking, what if Irving Berlin didn't like his wife? So I took one of his most beautiful love songs, How Deep Is the Ocean, and I rewrote it the way it would sound if Irving Berlin didn't like his wife. How much do I love you? I'll tell you once more. How deep is a bird bath? How high is the floor? How many times a day do I think of you? How many fire engines are painted blue? Now that joke is no good in towns with blue fire engines. How far would I travel to be where you are? How far could I travel? You just wrecked my car. And if I ever lost you, how great my chagrin. How deep is the ocean? Why don't you fall in? No.
3: Wait, everybody. I got something to say about the happenings in this world today. This world is crooked. Operates kind of funny. Well, now the trouble this world is, everybody's trying to beat everybody out of everybody's money. Jack and Jill went up the hill. Jill cheated Jack out of a $10 bill. You see what I mean? It's a crooked old world. Operates kind of funny. Well, now the trouble this world is, everybody's trying to beat everybody out of everybody's money. I wrote my mother, I couldn't help but cry. The cost of living, too doggone high. You see what I mean, don't you, Daddy? This is a crooked old world. Operates kind of funny. Well, now the trouble this world is, everybody's trying to beat everybody out of everybody's money. Yes, yes,

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Pay me back that dollar that you borrowed from me. You see what I mean, Daddy? And she wasn't no baby. I told you. Cricket old world. Operates kind of funny. Well, now the trouble this world is, everybody trying to beat everybody out of it.

0: let go, Kip.
1: Well, then what's the matter?
0: Danger, Kip. They want to kill you. They'll take the spaceship and they'll make me go with them.
1: Well, how?
0: They can, Kip. They control me.
2: You'll share man's greatest thrill as you rocket through space to the lost moon city of alluring, ferocious cat women. Theirs is the fevered fury of life without love, goading them to lure men into the den of bloodthirsty moon monsters, driving them to tempt men in the deadly cave of moon gold, flaming into a wild lust to conquer man and destroy the world.

Hey, you got 7:33 a.m. right here on the Mud. 61 degrees, Wednesday, October the 7th. And this is the morning show. You just heard Iron Woman by Gwen McCrae, going out to Metal Debbie. Wasp Man by The Who. Granny's Request, 96 degrees in the shade. That was Third World. Had the Cat Women of the Moon trailer. Cat Man by Jeff Beck and the Big Town Playboys. Freddie Hall with The Crooked World. A Birdbath Song by Alan Sherman. Had a few skits in the master with the Mud Players, and started out with The Most Paranoid Man in the World. Be with you for just under a half hour. Got 7:34, and we'll have a rebroadcast of last night's evening news. So do stay tuned. Stanton Moore in the background. Song called Prairie Sunset.

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now what I'd like to do is I'd like to take you all on a little trip down to Caesar's Palace in Las Vegas, and I'd like to give you all a little taste of the Candyman.

Right on, ma'am. Ladies and gentlemen, I'd like to sing a really groovy song. Goes something like this.

don't jump so high. Learn he can't jump so high.

0: She was born knitting, and she'll probably die knitting. 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She always shows up everywhere strapped with hard candy in her purse. She always calls you too skinny, even if you're grossly overweight. 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She doesn't think she drives too slow. 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She's always baking cookies, and you can't refuse them, even if you've already eaten 35 of them. She insists she doesn't need a hearing aid, despite saying, "What?" and "Huh?" over 100 times a day. Your house is never clean enough for her, especially if you're her daughter-in-law. Her glasses are thicker than Coke bottles. When her grandkids are sick, she insists they don't need a doctor or medicine. They just need some of her cooking and some ginger ale, and it works every time. She is the most grandma woman in the world.
1: I don't always drink, but when I do, I always have a little prune juice with it.
0: Give me your suggestions for the most Dominican man in the world in the comments down below.

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to Dirty Trek. Boy, it really made us sick when it looks like we've been done in by the prune. Still the memory lingers on. I've been living in the John, 'cause I've had the run since Monday afternoon.

Well, you got 7:58. The end of the morning show. You just heard Jimmy Castor Bunch with Southern Fried Friolis. Weird Al with I Won't Eat Prunes Again. Gold Mine by the Beat Farmers. I've Got the News by the Beginning of the End. They also did Fishman, 2020 Vision by LD Longstreet, Ain't Got No, the original Hair soundtrack, The Most Grandma Woman in the World. Jim Carrey does Sammy Davis Jr. for that. And we started out with I'm Bored by the Bonzo Dog Band. Hope you enjoyed the show. Tune in again next week, same time, same place.

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1: Welcome to KMUD News for the evening of Tuesday, October 6th. I'm your assistant news director, Bridget Carstensen, and I'm glad to be with you for this broadcast. This episode includes stories on the cutting down of the grandmother tree, a centuries-old cottonwood on the Arizona border, and Grounded AI, an artificial intelligence business based in Eureka. But first, some local updates and alerts. This is KMUD News. An update from Eureka Police Department. The Eureka Police Department has received a $46,000 grant from the California Office of Traffic Safety for its speeding and reckless driving program. The money will fund DUI checkpoints and patrols, distracted driving enforcement, operations focused on bicycle and pedestrian safety, community presentations, and officer training in detecting impaired drivers. Chief Brian Stevens says traffic safety is about changing driver behavior and preventing crashes, not simply writing citations. In news from Humboldt County Sheriff's Office of Emergency Services. The Great Shakeout Earthquake Drill is Thursday, October 15th at 10:15 a.m. Residents are encouraged to practice drop, cover, and hold on, and can register at shakeout.org. About 30 minutes later, at 10:45 a.m., OES will run a countywide test of the Humboldt Alert System. Registered residents may get a call, text, or email, and a call from 707-441-5000 is part of the test, not an emergency. To sign up or update your information, go to humboldtgov.org/alerts or call OES at 707-268-2500 during business hours. OES also reminds coastal residents to move to higher ground after a strong or long-lasting earthquake. A reminder from California Natural Resources Agency. The agency is hosting an online discussion on how the state is preparing for a super El Niño this winter. Officials say the developing El Niño, combined with an ongoing marine heat wave, could bring powerful storms, high surf, coastal flooding, and power outages. The panel is Thursday, October 8th from noon to 1 p.m. and includes Secretary Wade Crowfoot, the state climatologist, and officials from the Office of Emergency Services, the Department of Water Resources, NOAA Fisheries, and the Coastal Commission. Registration is through the Natural Resources Agency. A Humboldt County native has come home after 15 years in the tech industry to help local businesses make sense of artificial intelligence. KMUD News reports. Artificial intelligence can be a hard sell in Humboldt County, where skepticism of big tech runs deep. Marie Sasueta grew up in Arcata and came home last year after 15 years in the tech industry. In January, she found Grounded AI. She says her goal is to close what she sees as a local technology gap.
2: Grounded AI is a Humboldt County-based AI implementation firm. We offer trainings, education, and custom workflow implementation for local businesses and organizations, both small and medium-sized. I am a Humboldt County local. I grew up here, went to elementary school and high school here in Arcata, and moved away in 2007 after I graduated high school. I moved back home last year with my two young kids and spent 15 years working in the tech industry. And moving back home, I kind of noticed, a technology gap here. And so I noticed the need for, that access to education and information about emerging technology. And that that didn't exist here. And that was what kind of inspired me to start Grounded AI back in January. And I entered the Startup Humboldt competition, went through that process with some really amazing local companies, and ended up becoming a finalist and then being one of the winners. Since then, I've, my company's grown the past 5 months since that happened, and to spend my time with local businesses, figuring out how best to serve their needs. Every company is in a slightly different place in regards to technology. So just going in and figuring out where AI can help their day-to-day operational processes and where it isn't needed.
1: Sasweta says her work with a business usually starts with listening, an audit of the tools already in use, and surveys of employees, including those who don't want to use AI at all. She says she doesn't recommend policies that would force it on anyone. From there, she builds what she calls custom workflows, and I asked for an example.
2: I worked with a solar panel company, and they have a very long, time-consuming process around estimation for commercial projects. Estimating a commercial project involves, finding every single piece of equipment that will need to be involved, and different parts are appropriate for different roof types, and certain within that electrical pieces only work with other ones. It's a very complicated process, and all of the formulas for how to kind of determine what that commercial project is going to be live in one person's head. And so if that person is on vacation or is working on something else, projects can be delayed because all of that information isn't captured anywhere. And so one of the things I did to just build out a process that would automate that. So now when a commercial project needs to be estimated, a lot of those formulas will get populated in a spreadsheet. But the really important part of this, in my mind, is I think it's just as important what still needs, those folks' judgment. And there are things that aren't automated. So things like, capturing labor hours, et cetera, that are going to take more time and discernment. And so the workflow involves estimating that, getting some initial formulas and work captured in the spreadsheet, and then giving it back to the people who are the decision makers and who are involved. Building that process out according to the company, cut down the amount of time that it previously took to estimate these projects by more than 50%. And now with a change like that, they're potentially able to take on more commercial projects, and there isn't that delay. And this one person's information that was previously just in their head is something that other people can now understand and have access to. So that's an example of a workflow that I'll build that'll, help companies grow and make their lives easier.
1: That raises the question a lot of people are asking. What happens to the person who used to do that work?
2: So the way to think about it is, this person who had all of this information in their head is, the CEO of the company. And so he's focused on, executive level work. And this was something that was preventing him from, meeting with more clients, exploring new job opportunities. And so now with this work, they're going to potentially be able to close more deals, expand their business. If they grow their business, and there's more projects that need to be done, more than the people, currently there can handle, that would involve hiring more people. And so when I look at building out workflows, I look at, the downstream benefits to the company. And in this case, it doesn't involve replacing anyone. It involves, ideally company growth, which can then lead to hiring people and more jobs.
1: From there, our conversation turned to something bigger than business, what people want their workdays to be for. Sasweta says the tasks she's asked to automate are rarely the ones people love.
2: I've had this conversation with customers of I didn't start my career so I could answer 100 emails a day. And I've worked with customers who literally will get anywhere from 60 to 100, even more emails every single day. And their entire day is responding to folks. And is that, email didn't exist 20 years ago, 25 years ago.

0: companies with employees from anywhere from 10 employees to 100 employees. The vast majority of employees are already using AI in their day-to-day workflows, and they're already, you know, using it for work, using it outside of work. And so I think understanding that fact and then saying, okay, well, if the majority of folks in these companies are already using it, how do we use it more efficiently so that we're not using energy that doesn't need to be used? Like, how can we practically cut down on that and make it more operationally efficient? And so I think that going back to the operational efficiency, it's twofold, because it's, yes, we want to save company time, but we also want to make sure that we're using these systems appropriately and in the most, you know, cost-effective and energy-effective way possible. So there are ways to configure systems so they use smaller models, those use less energy, and then having these repeatable processes that you build in makes it so that you're not having to send 10 prompts over and over to a chatbot to try to get an answer, because you have something pre-built in that is, you know, more energy efficient and more time saving.
1: Most of Sesueta's clients are in Humboldt County. For small business owners who are curious but not sure where to begin, she says cost doesn't have to be a barrier.
0: If you have a contract with the NorCal SBDC, and so if small business owners sign up for that, free to sign up, and I offer like AI consulting, and that's at no cost to small businesses. And that's, again, something I'm really passionate about, is making sure that the information I have, the experience I have, is something that's readily available across our community and isn't cost prohibitive.
1: Sesueta says that kind of access matters, because the public conversation about AI tends to split into two camps.
0: So that polarity that we're currently seeing in discussions around AI and emerging technology. And on one side, you have, you know, the sycophants who are just, I love AI and it could never do anything wrong and all of that. And it's, you know, you see it in Silicon Valley, even, you know, the billboards just talking about how AI is going to change everything. I don't think that's right. I don't agree with that. And then you have the other side that I will never use AI in any way, shape, or form. And I'm, you know, going to just pretend that it's not happening and that this technology isn't there. And I don't think that's necessarily the best solution either. And what I tell those folks too is, like, I, you know, if you don't want to use AI, I totally understand that. It's just, like, understand the way these systems work so that you're not, you know, at a disadvantage education-wise. And that's why I think education and literacy is kind of forefront of the work that I do and the work I try to provide to folks here.
1: That was Marie Sesueta, founder of Grounded AI. She grew up here in Arcata, spent 15 years in the tech industry, and returned to Humboldt County last year. She says she started the company to close a local technology gap and make information about AI available to everyone. More information is at groundedai.co. And for Southern Humboldt business owners who want to learn more, the North Coast SBDC is holding an in-person AI for Business workshop on Thursday, October 29th from 11 a.m. to 2 p.m. at the Sproul Creek campus in Garberville. The workshop covers AI basics, data protection, safe use, and time-saving tools, and it's open to small businesses and nonprofits. Pre-registration is required through the North Coast SBDC. For KMA News, I'm Bridget Carstensen. A 200-year-old cottonwood known as the grandmother tree has been cut down in the border town of Lochiel, Arizona, to make way for the border wall after activists spent weeks living in its branches to protect it. Lauren Schmidt has the story.
2: This is private property. You are literally violating and trespassing right now.
3: They have no authority to come into private property. They are threatening the tree. We have comrades there at the tree right now protecting the tree sitter and the grandmother tree.
4: Arriving with guns drawn and without a warrant is how protesters say masked federal agents raided their camp in Lochiel, Arizona this Monday morning.
2: So you are violating and trespassing right now. You crossed into private property. You are breaking the law. You are breaking the law.
5: Going on private property, and I just want to make sure everyone has a chance.
3: And so why aren't you?
5: Want to say why they're showing up on private property with guns and shoving people? Do you have a warrant? Anyone have a warrant? Anyone want to say one word about legal process?
4: Since July, protesters have been at a standoff with the Department

of Homeland Security, successfully blocking a 3-mile stretch of border road, where, unlike the rest of the 700 miles across the Southwest, no border wall exists. And as a result, making the San Rafael Valley one of the wildest places in the region, where multiple endangered species use that corridor to migrate and breed. Protesters say DHS officials are now one step closer to an ecocide. For the last 70 days, protesters, a mix of environmental and human rights activists, indigenous leaders, and forest defenders, held sunrise ceremonies at the tree's base, where they shared prayers and songs for the tree they sought to defend. But today would be their last, now that the tree has been bulldozed to the ground by federal contractors. Their screams as it collapsed echoed through the valley.

0: One protester can be seen being dragged out from the canopy of the tree just before it was cut by two agents wearing camouflage helmets and tactical gear in a raised metal basket attached to a cherry picker among the tree's thick branches. The protester was laid out across the basket with their bare feet hanging over the end, appearing to have been restrained. KPFA News spoke with documentary filmmaker Corey Aaron just before news time, who was on the ground and shared this update in the aftermath.
1: It's really traumatic. It's really traumatic. People here are the most kind, loving, passionate people that I have been around. And there's a sense of trauma, like trauma response. There's a lot of heartbreak, but there's still a lot of camaraderie and people supporting each other and still having that passion and care. The activists care so much here and have been putting a lot on the line to be here and to defend our rights and defend really the land.
0: She also confirmed that no warrants were shown when agents crossed from federal property onto private.
1: There was no warrant or anything provided to be able to actually come onto the private property that they did.
0: And as of news time, there remains a heavy presence of federal agents.
1: There are a lot of still masked Border Patrol, masked federal agents. But as you can likely hear, there's still a lot of construction where they have been clearing out the tree stumps and all tree debris from the four grandmother trees that were killed over the summer. And they're doing that to grade the roads and start building the double border walls here through Lochiel.
0: And while the four grandmother trees have been cut on the American side, she notes that there are two other ancient cottonwoods on the Mexico side, leaving the option open for future demonstrations.
1: There could potentially be two more trees removed. There's two on the Mexico side. They are still standing.
0: Organizers say they're holding a series of meetings to determine future actions. Their protest in Lochiel, south of Tucson, is part of broader calls to stop border wall construction, including from the Tohono O'odham Nation, where tribal officials have also accused federal agents of trespassing on tribal land, and in Big Bend, Texas, where construction has been blocked in a legal challenge. For more, we spoke with Lakin Jordahl with the Center for Biological Diversity. He's based in Tucson, just hours from the San Rafael Valley, where this morning's raid took place, and has been working to challenge the border wall in both Arizona and Texas. He shared more with our listeners.
2: Yeah, so these folks had been occupying an ancient cottonwood tree, a tree 200 plus years old, very likely older than the border itself, in order to stop it from being cut down to make way for the construction of not just one, but two layers of border wall. This is in the beautiful grassland valley that is an important corridor for jaguar migration. It's one of the last unwalled stretches of the Arizona border, home to so many incredible wildlife. And over the last 70 days, a whole camp has sprung up here to protect this tree. And the tree itself has become a bit of a symbol for the importance of the greater border region.
0: It's my understanding the San Rafael Valley, where this is taking place, is also part of one of the last remaining corridors through which jaguars travel between northern Mexico and their historic range in the American Southwest.
2: Yeah, you know, a lot of folks don't know that jaguars are actually native to Arizona and New Mexico. We used to have healthy populations of jaguars spreading across the American Southwest. These beautiful, magnificent cats were hunted to extirpation in the 1960s. But over the last couple decades, they've been making this incredible comeback. We've had eight different jaguars documented in Arizona in the last couple decades. And right now, there's actually a jaguar roaming the mountain range just north of where this wall is being built. So we're looking at the very real possibility of this jaguar being sealed in to the U.S., not able to wander south to find a mate and living a solitary life in confinement on the wrong side of the border, unable to ever have offspring. There are so many other species like jaguar. The endangered species here include ocelot and Sonoran pronghorn. But all species, all wildlife, depend on their ability to move freely through the landscape to find food, to find water, to find mates. And this wall will completely stop that migration on a continental scale.
0: You have been on the front lines of the no border wall resistance in Big Bend, Texas, at which point on social media you accused the federal government of lying. Can you speak to the contradictions you've seen firsthand?
2: Yeah, well, for one, you know, we've got this administration saying themselves that the border is effectively secure, that the border's been closed, that nobody is crossing the border right now. And overwhelmingly, that is the truth. There certainly is no migrant crisis right now. Many of us would question whether there was one in the past as well. But I think even more importantly than that is the fact, the clear fact that border walls do not stop people from crossing the border at all. You know, all of the images that you would see on Fox News of people coming across the border, and we had 1,500 people a day crossing through Oregon Pipe during the Biden years. And that was after the border wall went up across the entire boundary of that monument. I think people don't realize just how easy it is to defeat a border wall. All it takes is a $90 battery-powered angle grinder. You can buy at Harbor Freight or Home Depot, and you can cut a hole in the wall. So, you know, I think the reality is the wall is a symbol of a tough border. It doesn't actually provide much of a tool in making the border tougher.
0: Today's developments in Arizona actually come on the heels of a ruling that has blocked border wall construction in Big Bend, Texas. And you were a witness and testified in court Friday. Can you update on what's taking place in Big Bend?
2: Yeah, the news in Arizona was really surreal this morning because it comes on the heels of the biggest victory that anyone has ever won against border wall construction in 21 years since the passage of the Real ID Act stripped away all legal protections from wall construction. We sued them over that, and we'd filed similar lawsuits in the past, but this specific suit, our attorneys came up with some really creative and incredible legal theories. And we were also challenging DHS's argument that the Big Bend area was one of high illegal entry, because even now, when border crossings are at record lows, the Big Bend sector sees just 1% of all border crossings across the U.S.-Mexico border. So we challenged them on this idea that Big Bend was an area of high illegal entry, and we also challenged the exceptionally broad waiver authority that they claim allows them to waive every single law to build these walls. And incredibly, from the bench, after 5 hours of arguments, the judge ruled in our favor, gave us an injunction, and stopped all construction across the entire region, not just the national park, but 517 miles of border. It was a truly historic day.
0: We are seeing a very different outcome in Big Bend compared to what's happening in Lokiel and on the Tohono O'odham Nation. Why do you think the challenge in Big Bend, Texas was successful?
2: Yeah, it's a good question. I think there's a couple different factors at play. One of those factors is the simple fact that Big Bend, truly just almost nobody crosses the border there, period. Crossings are low everywhere. But it's basically impossible for the government to argue that crossings are high enough in Big Bend that would justify stripping protections. We, of course, argue that there's no justification of stripping protections anywhere. And we have sued over the same waiver authority in Arizona, but we're not successful there. I think the other two factors, one, you know, the resistance in Texas to this wall is truly nonpartisan. We've got conservative ranchers, conservative sheriffs on our side. Everybody who lives in the Big Bend region, regardless of their politics, has been speaking out so strongly against this thing. And that has made the movement there different. I wish our ranchers in Arizona had a little more courage to speak up for the land. But, you know, in Arizona, it has been largely a partisan issue, which is unfortunate, I think. And, you know, the last thing is just we brought some new legal arguments to the table in Big Bend. And the past challenges to wall construction in Arizona, we hadn't yet concocted those arguments. So I will say that, you know, the victory in Big Bend certainly shows that the waiver authority is not bombproof. It's not endless. And it definitely casts doubt on whether or not these waivers elsewhere will stand if challenged by litigation.
0: Lakin Jordahl, thank you for joining us representing the Center for Biological Diversity. Anything else you want to leave us with?
2: Yeah, a lot is still left to be written here, but from Lokeel to Big Bend, awareness around everything happening on the border is building and building and building, and our coalition is gaining power every day.
0: KPFA News reached out to the Department of Homeland Security for comment, and in an email, an unnamed spokesperson replied, quote, U.S. and Customs Border Protection identified four cottonwood trees on federal land in Lokeel, Arizona that needed removal for planned border wall construction. Pre-construction surveys found no active migratory bird nests, and environmental monitors were present at the start of clearing activities to ensure work was limited to the identified trees. As of October 5, 2026, all four trees have been removed. CBP recognizes the importance of protecting the environment, wildlife, and cultural resources during border wall construction. While concerns exist about impacts to sensitive areas, it is important to note that illegal immigration itself poses significant environmental challenges. Close quote. The agency did not respond to KPFA's questions about protesters' allegations that federal agents entered private property and carried out the operation without showing a warrant. For KPFA News, I'm Lauren Schmidt.
3: 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Thanks to our rotation of broadcast engineers, Dennis Marr, Katie Phillips, Biana Federico, Michael McCaskill, Larry Lashley, and Javier Rodriguez. Also thanks to Lauren Schmidt of our affiliate KPFA for her reporting. 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Redwood Community Radio acknowledges that its transmitter sites are located on the unceded territory of the Sinkeon, Wailaki, Wiat, Wilkut, and Caddo people. We honor ancestors past, present, and emerging, and acknowledge the ongoing cultural, spiritual, and physical connection that these tribes have to the region. I'm Bridget Carstensen. Stay tuned in.
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7: This week on Making Contact. Why do so many Americans lack access to basic nutritional food in a nation that harvests an abundance of produce each year? What role has corporate greed played in engineering food deserts?
8: Food deserts aren't an accident. They're a product of the free market. They're a result of deliberate corporate decisions.
9: I think the food industry is the most corrupt right now in America and also the most broken.
10: In some cases, restrictive covenants prohibit future grocery store use for anywhere from 15 to, in some cases, 50 years. This leaves entire communities without a nearby option for fresh, healthy food.
7: We are feeling it. And feeling it bad. Milk is over $6 a gallon, ground beef over $10 a pound, and a loaf of bread $5. President Donald Trump said he'd end inflation. Instead, he killed a major policy initiative to increase competitive pricing and dangerously deregulated the grocery industry, all while scoffing at the idea that affordability was an important issue for many Americans. So is it really inflation? Or is it something even more pernicious? Greedflation. On today's Making Contact, we take a look at the one industry that affects everyone every day. America's grocery industry, and why either your basket is empty or your wallet is. We talk with experts about the business of food, including community organizers fighting for food justice, a best-selling author, and a 30-year grocery industry insider who peels back the cover on industry practices that have caused nutritional wastelands, also known as grocery deserts, throughout the United States. I'm Casey J. Adler, and this is Making Contact. With mergers, consolidations, and the crushing of independents, the Big Four, Walmart, Kroger, Costco, and Albertsons are raising prices to astronomical levels. Community organizers in California are faced with an even more insidious industry practice that seems on the surface both anti-consumer and anti-business. The Grocery Covenant. This is Beth Smoker. She's the policy director of the California Food and Farming Network.
8: So I spoke at a legislative hearing giving testimony about AB 1857, which is a bill we're a proud co-sponsor of called the Grocery Store Access Act. It is a bill that will prohibit grocery store restrictive covenants, which are clauses that restrict grocery stores from moving in. They can be there even after a grocery store has left. So I like to think of them as a ghost, or the SF Gate recently called them zombies, where a grocery store has left, but they leave behind this restriction that allows no other grocery store to move in for a set number of years.
7: So, when you see a boarded up grocery store, usually in a rundown shopping center or a gym that's moved into an old supermarket, it may be the result of a restrictive covenant.
8: There's actually really important legal history. The scholar, Professor Christopher Leslie out of UC Irvine, he's traced back racial covenants during like white flight. So Black families were blocked from moving to the suburbs, and then supermarkets followed white families out and pulled their stores from the neighborhoods left behind. And then when those stores left, they often left behind these restrictive covenants, just further concreting these spaces without any grocery access.
7: Kyle Winterbor is an investigative policy analyst who studies food systems and corporate power. He's written about grocery covenants on his research site, Winterbor Policy Dig.
5: There was a recent article from The Guardian. It goes into a whole town from Rhode Island of 45,000 people. And the researcher was able to find three covenanted parcels, and now they're only served by one grocer. And it was just a wild story, because when they went through Woonsocket in Rhode Island, and their Stop and Shop closed in 2004, Walmart quit town in 2011, and then they left another restrictive covenant as well. So there's like only one grocery store left right now.
7: What does it matter to a grocery store if they move or terminate a lease to prohibit another grocery store from moving in?
5: Grocery stores will do this sometimes just for getting a competitive edge. Perhaps say that Target was looking at this space and Walmart didn't want them to come in afterwards. Or let's say Walmart had another store about 10 miles away. That would just be an instance where the company would want to actually try and bring this into fruition, because it's kind of hard to tell as well when the covenants are there. And there's like other ways that they can do it as well, in like lease agreements and different things like that. So basically they're just doing some land banking and like just not monopolizing the land. I would say that they're definitely causing an impact in food deserts and helping lead to them. In 2003, there was a Chicago city council member that really wanted his grocery store to stay open afterwards, because they were running into this issue. There was an empty grocery store in his district for a long time, and the residents kept asking for something to come in, and they had to literally go fight to get this covenant removed. And that led to a whole bunch of city council action there, and was the first time the U.S. ever was actually banning them in the municipality. So these definitely all fit into causing some parts of food deserts. So this is just one aspect, and it's the geographic and access side.
7: In In one study, the USDA says an estimated 53.6 million people, or 17.4% of the U.S. population, lives in tracts that are considered food deserts.
6: My name is Deja Thomas. I'm the manager of strategic partnerships and community initiatives at the Los Angeles Food Policy Council. So there's these longstanding structural factors like redlining and structural racism that have disinvested into communities that have shaped neighborhood income levels. And these are historical practices, many of which are banned now, but the effects of them we still see today, where these very same communities that are redlined, like if you look at a map of South Central LA, the same areas that are redlined are also the same areas that are most food insecure in the city. So food deserts themselves, some folks say food apartheid or food desert being engineered. The communities themselves, ultimately folks are lacking direct access to things like healthy food, staple goods. And then we also see food deserts are oftentimes inundated with fast food and unhealthy options that just might be the convenient option rather than travel into another neighborhood. And so you end up with higher transportation costs, but then that is also then paired with less opportunity for purchasing and consuming healthy food, which does obviously have related impacts on diet-related chronic diseases like diabetes, high blood pressure, hypertension, high cholesterol, and things like that. Food deserts and occurrences of those diet-related illnesses in high measures are correlated to each other. So we know the two are connected.
11: My name is Cameron Mims-Jones, and I'm here on behalf of Nourish California, a statewide anti-hunger policy organization in strong support of AB 1857. In Black communities across California, a supermarket loss has followed decades of redlining, segregation, and disinvestment. In Los Angeles, many grocery stores closed after the 1992 uprising and never returned. For many residents, the disappearance of culturally relevant grocery stores has felt like a punishment for demanding justice. Families are often forced to travel far outside of their neighborhoods just to buy food. Restrictive covenants exacerbate these issues. When stores leave, they leave these legal barriers that prevent another grocery store from coming in the location for decades. Communities could not see these restrictions, and they could not challenge them, but they lived with the consequences.
7: In decades past, grocers were located on the corner, knew your name, cashed your check, provided credit when you were short, had a butcher shop that had scraps for your dog, and pickles in a barrel that kids liked to pick out while giving you a baker's dozen of donuts. Not anymore.
12: There's ample documentation, particularly with the two big chains, Kroger and Albertsons, that they've spent the last decade using these stores as ATMs for shareholders, sending billions and billions of dollars to shareholders in the form of buybacks and dividends instead of investing in the workers, instead of investing in store decor, making these stores better looking, instead of investing in better, healthier supply chains, etc.
7: That's Errol Schweitzer. He's a 30-year veteran of the grocery industry, former head of purchasing for Whole Foods Market, and host of the food justice podcast, The Checkout. In other words, he knows groceries inside and out.
12: So the United States had antitrust law that was in force. You had, in particular, the Sherman Act and then the Robinson-Patman Act, which was primarily around price discrimination, not allowing larger chains to set prices adversely impacting their competitors, protecting suppliers from undue pressure from larger retailers. And starting in the 70s, the legal interpretation changed, particularly Robert Bork, a reactionary lawyer, who pretty much said we should make these companies get as big as possible because they'll be able to deliver efficiencies and lower prices and all this other free market mythologies, which initially just led to the rapid expansion of Walmart. And so now Walmart is by far the largest grocery chain. Walmart plus Sam's Club is nearly 30 cents of every grocery dollar in the United States.
7: Walmart, which was founded by Sam Walton, started in Arkansas and grew throughout the South. Walmart undercut Main Street businesses, soon driving out small mom-and-pop stores in almost every retail category, but most especially, groceries. Walmart now operates internationally and is the second largest company in the world in terms of total revenues. It enjoys a virtual monopoly throughout much of rural America.
12: And then you have other chains like Albertsons, which has done the same. And Vons, Pavilions, Safeway is owned by Albertsons in California. So Albertsons and Kroger are essentially monopolies in the Bay Area, as well as in Southern California. And so this economic concentration has led to a actual decline in the number of grocery stores. Some analyses have pointed to a 25% decline in the number of grocery stores since the late 1990s, when this wave of consolidation really picked up speed. And so this has led to larger and larger stores, particularly in wealthier suburbs. And so in a lot of like urban neighborhoods, on the one hand, there's a case to be made that you have neighborhoods that are, quote, food deserts. I don't like that term. I prefer the term food apartheid, which designates we have separate food systems, separate types of food options, depending on race and class, which I think is a lot easier to prove in the data. And that retailers actually market towards that. You know, it's rare that you find an upscale natural food store in a very poor area, hence food apartheid, or as we say in the grocery industry, it's market segmentation, right? And likewise, rural areas too, where you have a proliferation of dollar stores and discounters, just like in many urban areas. So I call the dollar stores are like the locusts after the plague being consolidation, the growth of Walmart and these larger grocery chains.
9: I kind of use the word monopoly. It's a company that's so powerful that they can shape a market.
7: Austin Frerich is the author of Barons, Money, Power, and the Corruption of America's Food Industry.
9: To me, grocery covenants are just an example of a classic tool in the toolbox of monopolists, how to entrench your market power.
7: All this market manipulation and consolidation has had its predictable effect.
9: There's a USDA data set that says how much each country spends on food. And of the 100 countries it monitors, the U.S. has the sixth highest. We spend the sixth highest on groceries. And it's just like for the longest time, industry justified all this shenanigans, to be blunt, because it's said it made food cheap. And it's just not true anymore. We're paying more for garbage. And people just know it. I mean, keep in mind, like going back to meatpacking, a lot of meat now is butchered in small towns. And these are basically like no one's paying attention here. You know, the New York Times just seems to only care about like what's the fancy vegan restaurant in Manhattan. So it's just a lot of these stories go hidden. And they kind of get away with anything now. I mean, they run these states at this point, like extraction colonies. I think about that with Iowa. Like, I'm from Iowa. Iowa used to be known, like the big history book in Iowa called it the Middle Lands. If you think of Iowa, think of Field of Dreams, Family of Fire. That's all dead. I mean, Iowa now has second highest cancer rate in America, has a water crisis, has an obesity crisis, and has one of the biggest modern political swings in America. And to me, this is the story of what happens when it becomes an extraction colony. We shouldn't be shocked that the politics of rage filled the void. When you actually tell people, you paint the picture, it's dark. It's like really dark. I don't think people in certain cities really get how broken some of these areas are.
7: Do these covenants actually show up in people's neighborhoods? Beth Smoker says they do.
8: Yeah, in so many ways. The most visually obvious is that they first create a food desert in many neighborhoods. So food deserts aren't an accident. They're a product of the free market. They're a result of like deliberate corporate decisions. For example, down in Chula Vista, there is an Albertsons that has been another strategy that they use is called going dark. They continue to pay their lease year after year, but their store is closed. It's boarded up. It's vacant. And they're paying tens of thousands of a month, and doing that to protect other stores that they own within a couple mile radius. And they know that it's on purpose. So yes, it's purposeful, and that has created a food desert in that neighborhood.
7: This is not the only anti-consumer practice that grocery chains employ.
9: A big classic play by monopolists is a phrase known as most favored nations, where companies essentially require whatever price you offer to me, you cannot offer a lower price to anyone else. So if you sell me a box of Cheerios for a dollar, you have to sell the next person for $1.50 or $1.10. And so it's like that. Here's the thing. Individually, the things don't sound that big of a deal. But when you put these tools together, they really lock in and entrench the power. So that local store that doesn't have all this stuff, that's usually why they close and go bankrupt.
7: Under the Biden administration, the Federal Trade Commission sued PepsiCo, accusing it of giving Walmart better prices than it gave other grocers. the Trump administration dropped the case.
12: Yeah, I could give you one example, because it's what we call in the grocery industry the waterbed effect. It's been very hard to document because people are very afraid of retaliation and don't want to reveal the open secrets that we all kind of know what's going on.
9: And there's a really good recent example. Under the Biden administration, the Federal Trade Commission chair, Lina Khan, did an investigation. There's this old law that used to be enforced called the Robinson-Patman Act that essentially preserved competition between suppliers and Walmart. And when Ronald Reagan got elected, the law basically hasn't been enforced since then. She looked into it, and what she discovered was Pepsi. The Trump administration tried to essentially hide this case. People sued to get this information released. It was discovered there's a grocery store in North Carolina was essentially trying to lower the prices on Pepsi. And keep in mind with Walmart, Walmart sells 1 in 3 groceries, you know, Sam's Club plus Walmart. And in any line of business, you treat your largest customer the best way possible. And the thing with Walmart, though, is it's not like you're negotiating with them equally. The best example I ever heard of Walmart is Walmart has so much power. It doesn't want to kill you, but it wants to keep you on life support. And so Pepsi was so afraid of Walmart because it's its largest buyer that it was really afraid that in these markets, this company was so aggressively cutting prices on Pepsi. There's all these documents came out that Pepsi was essentially trying to increase the prices on this grocery store, what it was charging it, so that the store couldn't be price competitive with Walmart. And that's just like one little example of that. It's you step back and look at that bigger story of like the goal of any corporate executive is monopoly. You want to capture the economic system, reinforce your bottom line, and you want to undermine anything that threatens you. So either the classic behavior too is to engage in predatory pricing, or you basically lose money until you drive your competitor out of business. But I think that really concrete Pepsi example shows you that the notion of Walmart as being the cheapest is just no longer true. And also, like, let's not forget with Walmart, like, it's their largest employer in America, the world's richest family, but yet so many of their employees, like, their whole business is built on government assistance for their employees because they don't pay a living wage. So, like, let's not forget that incredible detail. Like, that is such an advantage they have over everyone else because they get so much government assistance.
7: Austin is referring to a 2020 Government Accountability Office report, which found Walmart among the largest employers of workers relying on SNAP and Medicaid in the states that provided data.
9: To me, the scary thing of this moment is Walmart's vertical. We're seeing in both Walmart and other companies like it, vertical plays into the food system. The concerns a century ago was a lot of the vertical plays, both by the meat packers getting into retail, but also A&P was a large grocery store a century ago that was also got into the production, making food. Walmart's in now has its own milk plants. I believe it has 3, and it's making its own slaughterhouses. At what point does this end? Like, do we want Walmart being a farmer? Like, what is a farmer? And also what happens is you're just another low-wage worker in the cog of their machine. It's just more market power for them. That to me is a bigger concern here is it's like an octopus that keeps, you know, gobbling up new things. And it's almost like a company store at this point. When you really think about what a Walmart supercenter is, it's a mall without walls. And look at this moment we're living in. The single largest donor to President Trump's inauguration, his second inauguration, was the largest meatpacker in the world, JBS. JBS was giving him advice on the whole Venezuela kidnapping of their president, giving him advice before he announces a massive importation of beef. And keep in mind, it's not like there's like this lovely company. And it's saying a lot for right now in America. I keep saying that. I think they're the most corrupt company in America. I mean, they pled guilty to become a monopolist or bribery. They bribed over 1,800 Brazilian politicians to become a monopolist. And it wasn't like they came in America with the best and brightest. They just bought a bunch of American companies, notably Swift and Pilgrim's Pride. And the thing about JBS is you can go to their website, you can see all the 100-some brands they own. But if you notice, their name's not on any of their brands. So you're probably buying their product and not even realizing it. Add to your list is monopolies make bad tasting food. I think that's like been really underappreciated. It's like how bad food's gotten in America is because of taste. Like they cut corners, monopolists cut corners. We just know that's what happens. When you're not a competitive market, you're not trying to always bring your A game, you get lazy and you just make bad products.
7: Making Contact. We'll be right back.
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0: Welcome back to Making Contact. I'm Casey J. Adler, and we're talking about grocery covenants and the food deserts they leave behind. So what can be done? Industry insider Errol Schweitzer emphasizes that good food is not just a luxury for the rich.
1: I personally believe that, yes, good food should be a human right, period. And it should be the role of public policy, of public institutions, to operationalize that right. I'm consulting for the Mamdani administration in New York around operationalizing the right to food through public grocery stores, publicly subsidized grocery stores. We do that every day in the military. It's called the military commissary system. It's merely a civilian version of it, right? You have cooperative grocery stores like consumer co-ops, food co-ops, and then you have independent and employee-owned stores that are still accountable to their owners and can't always do this, but really, I would say, do a better job of trying. So for folks who've been in the military, there are 236 commissaries, formerly known as the PX, the Post Exchange. They're essentially grocery stores, gas stations, apparel, like general services stores on every U.S. military base. The wholesale volume of these stores is about $5+ billion a year. When you would add in a typical retail markup, closer to $8 billion, making them a top 25 U.S. grocery chain. The military commissaries have been ranked number 27 out of all grocery chains by Dunnhumby Consumer Preference Index, putting it pretty high up because there's hundreds and hundreds of grocery chains in the United States. It is the largest publicly owned grocery sector in the Western world. The military commissary predates most of the supermarket industry. It's over 150 years old. It's evolved alongside the supermarket industry, fully publicly subsidized. The United States does it already. Nobody panic. Millions and millions of military service members and their families use it every day, and they love it. If you go to the Google website of the Fort Hamilton Commissary in Brooklyn, New York, near where I live, it has 5 stars on Google. You know how hard it is for a grocery store to have 5 stars? People love it. It does one thing really well. It sells products cheaper. How much cheaper? It is congressionally mandated to have a 23.7% discount to the marketplace. So the Mamdani model copies a few aspects of this. The Mamdani model is saying we're going to discount a core basket of pantry items at 30% to the marketplace. The stores will be publicly owned. However, they are going to outsource operations to private sector supermarkets in order to take advantage of their supply chain. The whole point here is to offer healthy, fresh products at an affordable price, patterned off of what we do every day in the military commissary system that over 8 million military service members and family members shop at daily in the United States.
0: The California legislature has passed a bill to ban any future restrictive grocery covenants. Here is State Assembly Majority Leader Cecilia Aguiar-Curry testifying in favor of AB 1857.
2: No community should lose a grocery store and then be prevented from getting another one for decades, and we've seen that. Recent amendments to the bill provide a local government process to strike a restrictive covenant instead of revoking all existing restrictive covenants.
0: In other words, lobbyists got the bill watered down. No new grocery covenants can be written, but existing ones stay in place unless someone finds them and asks local governments to strike them down. Making Contact requested an interview with the California Grocers Association. We did not hear back. But the California Business Properties Association, which represents commercial landlords, said in a written statement that AB 1857 would broadly invalidate privately negotiated commercial property agreements between businesses. In Washington state, where lawmakers considered a similar bill, a grocery industry lobbyist, Brandon Housekeeper, told legislatures his members don't oppose curbing the misuse of covenants, but asked for exceptions.
3: Restrictive covenants, when narrowly tailored, can serve legitimate business purposes, particularly in protecting the investments that we make, safeguarding confidential information, and supporting the viability of services in underserved communities. A broad prohibition risks unintended consequences.
1: You need to sell safe, healthy, fresh, affordable food. If you close a location because you can't do business in that location, somebody else should be able to open up a grocery store in that location, whether it impacts your business or not. You know, quote unquote, ethnic markets, as in, you know, markets that appeal to Hispanic, Latin American consumers, Asian or South Asian consumers, or other, you know, discounters that are trying to sell cheaper products, would be happy to move into these spaces to serve the communities, period.
4: Well, I think that there are like less supermarkets, so maybe they have like a competitive advantage. And there are like a lot of like the local shops are going away because of those like big brands, like Costco, Walmart, all those like big brands, Whole Foods. And that's why like the local markets, there aren't a lot of local shops. Like our salary doesn't match our consumer power, so we just like have less and less money to spend on like everything.
5: But I mean, I know just basic like milk and eggs and basic stuff like that is gone up higher. I only can get like certain amount of things, and that's it. You know, sometimes I had to cut back on a lot of stuff, having to use credit cards, max out credit cards, all that stuff just to eat.
0: 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I'm your host and producer, Casey J. Adler. This show is produced by John Johns and Dan Pavlish, our senior producer. Ace Estwick is our executive producer and audio editor. 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
6: Well, we're just coming up on 9 a.m. It is 63 degrees. 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And on the web, you're listening to us at kmud.org. And now it is time for Heart of the Earth.

In 1493, Christopher Columbus stepped upon the shores of an island in the Caribbean known as Boriquen, the land of the great Lord. Today, Boriquen is known to most as Puerto Rico. As in the rest of the Antilles, Boriquen was populated by people who Columbus would call Indians. Today, they are known as the Taino, which means good or noble. Among the Indian tribes of the Antilles at the time of the encounter, the Taínos had the most highly developed social, religious, and political organization. The Taínos were powerful warriors but did not wage war unless necessary. The Taínos were farmers, fishermen, hunters,

and it was one of the grandest social and ceremonial manifestations of the people. The areto was usually held in the batey, or the ceremonial ball and dance court. There, the people would dance and sing about traditions, war deeds, great caciques, or chiefs, and good harvest. They would also sing to the semis, or spirits, who they shared with the land. To Yokahu, the great spirit, who lived in the sky, and to Atabesh, our Mother Earth. Everyone participated in the areto, or powwow, painting their bodies, adorning themselves with necklaces of shells and seeds, which rattled and helped to keep the rhythm of the dance. For musical instruments, they used maracas, or rattles, drums, fotutos, or conch shell trumpets, and flutes, all made from what the natural environment Mother Earth provided. True traditions are not testimonies of the past. They are a living force that takes heart and place in the forming of a present. The Arawak Mountain Singers are that living force for the present. The Arawak Mountain Singers are a Native American performing group whose name honors the original ancestral name of the Taínos and the mountains where they sought refuge from brutal Spanish oppression. The mountains are also where the people go to pray, to ask for spiritual guidance, and to seek their vision. The Arawak Mountain Singers are one of the only Native American performing group in the world that are solely comprised of and represent the indigenous people of the Caribbean, like the Dominican Republic, or Quisqueya, Cuba, and Puerto Rico, or Boriquen. We are the products of our ancestors, and we unite and share our music with other native music of all of our brothers and sisters of Turtle Island. To this we say, Hun Hun.

Good morning. And welcome to Heart of the Earth. This is a program about Native Americans and other indigenous cultures. My name is Agnes, and I'll be with you until 10 a.m. And support for K-Mud comes from Reggae on the River. The Mateel Community Center has officially announced that Reggae on the River is returning next year for its 38th year, shifting its traditional timing to early summer. The historic festival is set to take place June 25th through June 27th of 2027. This strategic move to June marks a bold new chapter for the festival, offering attendees an early summer experience under the Humboldt County sun while keeping the same community-driven spirit alive among the ancient redwoods. Rude Boy tickets and more information will be available soon. And support for K-Mud comes from the Relative Arts NYC, an art collective and gallery in New York City. Their mission is to provide a peer-run space that fosters advanced indigenous futurism through collaboration, celebration, and education. More information at relativeartsnyc.com. And thanks to Liana and Karina for supporting Redwood Community Radio.

Again, good morning and welcome to Heart of the Earth. I'm here. And I just really want to thank everyone that came out last night to the Mateel Community Center. It was, a completely full house, and everybody stayed downstairs because it was so hot in there, and people were dancing with fans in their hands and just having an incredible, incredible time from the very young to the very old. I couldn't believe how many, people that I know have been around in this community 40, 50 years were out there dancing and really enjoying themselves. And it's, it was a hot night of reggae, let's put it that way. And to everyone that worked so hard. And when I told someone, I said, yeah, Rob, who's, was helping with the sound, I said, yeah, him and I, we're going to be, we have to be at the radio station early in the morning. I'm on air at 9. He said, are you serious? I said, oh, yeah. But what really moved me was this gentleman sat next to me. And it was his first time at the Mateel, and he just said, wow, this is an incredible place. I mean, the vibe in here, wow. And I said, yeah, it was made and created with a lot of love, and it's still going on after all these years. So again, thank you for everyone that came out. I opened with the Arawak Mountain Singers, Honoring the Ancient Ones is the name of the CD, and that was also the name of the song we heard. And yes, because, they're Tayana, and that was the first people, native people, that Christopher Columbus, came upon when he was looking for India and thought the world was flat. And what happened after that is so atrocious. The history, it just lies. And next Monday is Indigenous Peoples Day. For some, it's still Columbus Day. And so I thought we'd just talk a little bit about it today, play some music. Yeah, because when October rolls around, many of us familiar with the holiday that falls on the second Monday of the month. For generations, we were taught to associate that day with Christopher Columbus and the famous 1492 voyage that was said to have, quote, discovered America. But there is another way to look at that day, one that recognizes the people who were already here. On Monday, October 12th of 2026, Indigenous Peoples Day will be observed across many communities as a day to honor the histories, culture, resilience, and contributions of Indigenous people, including the Native American nations whose ancestors lived on these lands long before Europeans arrived. And perhaps the most important thing to understand about Indigenous Peoples Day is that it isn't about pretending history didn't happen. It's about looking at the whole story. Long before Columbus crossed the Atlantic, the Americas were home to millions of people representing hundreds of distinct cultures and languages. They had their own governments, communities, agriculture,

the northeastern part of Haiti and in this whole mountainous region. And 90% of them all had Tayano blood. The people are still there to continue. Yeah, their descendants and cultural influences continue to be part of the Caribbean today. And yet, within decades, their populations have been devastated by disease, violence, forced labor, and the upheaval brought by European colonization. This is one of the reasons Columbus had become such a complicated historical figure. For many years, school children in America learned a simplified story. Columbus was a brave explorer who sailed across the ocean, reached a, quote, new world, and proved that the world was round. The familiar rhyme about sailing the ocean blue made the story seem almost like a children's adventure. But the historical record is much more complicated. European arrival brought new plants, animals, technologies, and ideas to the Americas, but it also brought diseases that devastated native populations. European conquest and settlement resulted in violence, displacement, forced labor, enslavement, and attempts to erase indigenous cultures and ways of life. The Library of Congress describes the encounters following 1492 as a complicated mixture of cultural exchange, conquest, and trauma rather than simply a story of discovery. Columbus himself also has a troubling record that is difficult to reconcile with the heroic image many Americans were taught. The Smithsonian's National Portrait Gallery notes that during his time governing in the Caribbean, his administration was associated with forced labor and the enslavement of indigenous people. And you can't erase that, Trump. You cannot erase it. You can take the statues down. You can take the plaques down. It doesn't mean it didn't happen and people aren't going to know about it. Excuse me. Okay, to continue. That history is why many Native Americans and others do not feel comfortable celebrating Columbus Day. For them, celebrating Columbus can feel like celebrating the beginning of a period in which their ancestors suffered the loss of their lands, freedom, lives, and cultural traditions. Native people have protested Columbus Day for generations, arguing that the holiday honors an individual whose arrival was followed by the destruction and displacement of indigenous communities. At the same time, it is worth recognizing that Columbus Day also developed another meaning in American history. The holiday became particularly important to Italian Americans who embraced Columbus as a symbol of their heritage during a time when Italian immigrants faced significant discrimination and prejudice in the United States. Columbus Day was officially established as a federal holiday in 1937, and in 1972, the date was moved to the second Monday in October. And I just want to interject here, you know, just giving someone a day doesn't take away the racism. And the California legislature, the Senate, you know, and the Congress there, the representative, they passed the laws, you know, AB, I believe it was 1481. It was like to recognize Native people's sacred places and their right to have their ceremonies, and another bill to you know, confer with the Native people, the California Native people, you know, when it comes to water. And if the water goes through, you know, through their sacred land, you know, they have to be told, they have to say it's okay, whatever they're going to do. They want a say in it. And so it passed overwhelmingly in both houses. And Governor Newsom, would not veto it, wouldn't put it into law. But at the same time, he acknowledged California Native Day and made it a state holiday, and so state workers can get paid. So all these non-Native people are going to get paid to celebrate Native people that Newsom wouldn't recognize to have their sacred places. Just, you know, okay. That is part of what makes the October holiday complicated. For some people, it represents Italian-American heritage and the achievements of immigrants. For others, it represents the beginning of centuries of colonization and suffering. And I want to interject here. I'm sure there could be another Italian that we could honor because, you know, Columbus was a bad person. That doesn't make

Italian people bad people. Just like Trump's an American, it doesn't make Americans all bad people. To continue, for others, it represents the beginning of centuries of colonization and suffering. Indigenous Peoples Day seeks to make room for the latter's history and, importantly, to recognize that Indigenous history did not end after European contact. The idea of Indigenous Peoples Day has been developing for decades. In 1977, participants at a United Nations conference concerning discrimination against Indigenous populations in the Americas proposed replacing Columbus Day with a day recognizing Indigenous people. In 1990, South Dakota became the first state to replace Columbus Day with a Native American focused observance. And in 1992, Berkeley, California became the first city to officially rename Columbus Day as Indigenous Peoples Day. And I just want to interject here, there's going to be, you know, there's a lot of happenings happening next Monday and starting this weekend, a big powwow in Rapid City for 3 days. They're having conferences, and then Monday they'll have a big parade. And last year, Leonard Peltier was allowed to be in South Dakota for this. I don't know if they've given him permission this year. And Macklemore is going to be there. He's going to be one of the on Monday. They're going to have a big open gathering, you know, in Rapid City, at this place I know I'm very familiar with. And so it's going to be just incredible. Also, Monday morning in Alcatraz, there'll be a sunrise ceremony, and Alcatraz is really closed right now. They're working on some parts of it, but it's going to be open on Monday morning for Indigenous Peoples Day. And then at Yerba Buena Center, starting at noon, there's going to be all kinds of speakers and entertainment. And and then in the evening, over in the east side of the bay, there's going to be a big dinner. So good things are happening. All right. The year 1992 was particularly significant because it marked the 500th anniversary of Columbus's arrival. Rather than simply celebrating the anniversary, Native communities used the occasion to draw attention to their history, survival, and continuing contributions. Congress designated 1992 as the, quote, year of the American Indian, acknowledging the concerns surrounding the Columbus quincentennial. Today, Indigenous Peoples Day is not only about looking backward, it's also about recognizing Native peoples as living communities with culture, languages, traditions, and sovereign tribal nations that continue to the present. Perhaps that is the greatest difference between the old, quote, discovery story and the broader story we can tell today. America was not discovered in 1492. A continent already filled with people was encountered by Europeans who had never seen it before, and those are two very different things. Learning that distinction does not require us to erase Christopher Columbus from history, nor does it require us to forget the contributions of Italian Americans. Columbus remains an important historical figure precisely because his voyages changed the course of world history. But remembering history does not mean we have to remember only one side of it. Indigenous Peoples Day gives us an opportunity to look beyond the familiar picture of ships sailing into an unknown world and remember the people who were standing on the shore. This story did not begin with Columbus, and it certainly did not end with him.

And that was feature with some help from Romelia Cote from the Navajo Nation Indigenous Peoples Day song. And to continue, and this is from I was really interested to read this because it's from Julie Franchella, and she is Native American and Italian, and I just thought she really wrote this really, really beautiful. And it's about the scariest thing about October. It is what we still teach our children. And she says, the fake cobwebs can stay. The discovery story needs to go. She said, October is here. Out come the pumpkins, the plastic skeletons, and somewhere a worksheet asking a child to color in the man who, quote, discovered America. I am an Ojibwe woman, a mother, and a college educator. I teach about colonization and indigenous representation, which means part of my work involves asking people to take another look at stories they may have been handed long before they were old enough to question them. That can be uncomfortable. I understand that. Nobody particularly enjoys finding out that something they learned at 7, repeated at 17, and taught their own children at 37 was missing rather a lot of information. But that's what I was taught. Can explain where we started. It can't be the reason we refuse to learn anything else. Yes, and that is in quotations. That's what I was taught. We have to be willing to put down the damn worksheet. Think about the word discovered, such a tiny little word for arriving somewhere other people already live. It puts the person stepping off the boat at the center of the story and turns everybody standing on the shore into non-existent entities or scenery at best. We had homes. We had languages, families, governments, trade, responsibilities, and relationships with the land. Our history didn't begin with a European decided to write us down. If I walk into your kitchen and announce that I've discovered it, you'd probably going to have questions, especially when I start renaming your cupboards and helping myself to everything you own. Yet somehow, when the scale gets big enough, we hand the guy a holiday. Columbus Day has become so fiercely contested because the cheerful explorer story cannot hold up against the experiences of the people on the receiving end. Columbus's arrival in the Caribbean opened the way for Spanish colonization, enslavement, dispossession, and devastating violence against indigenous peoples. The Smithsonian's National Museum of the American Indian asks educators to include indigenous perspectives, particularly Taíno perspectives, when teaching this history. Those perspectives change the lesson. Suddenly, there are people in the story whose lives matter beyond what they meant for a European voyage. And please, don't end their story with disappearance. Taíno people and cultural traditions survived. Taíno descendants are here today, maintaining and reclaiming their identities. Teaching the harm while erasing the survivors is another way of getting it wrong. The controversy also comes down to what a public holiday asks of us. We can study someone's place in history, including the consequences of their actions, without setting aside a day to honor them. Indigenous Peoples Day gives communities an opportunity to center Native histories and living people instead. Columbus Day this year is Monday, October 12th. It's still recognized by 30 states and 3 U.S. territories. I also know that Columbus Day carries meaning for many Italian-American families. Italian immigrants faced ugly discrimination and violence in the United States, and Italian-American organizations helped build the holiday's public prominence. My father was an Italian immigrant. I have room in my heart for that history, too.
And my mother's side deserves that same room. I'm an Ojibwe woman from Batchewana First Nation. Honoring my mom means honoring where she came from, the people who came before her, and the generations coming after us, including my own daughters. Our side of the family doesn't get tucked away so the Columbus story can have a happy ending. I carry both sides of my family with me. I don't have to choose between loving my father's heritage and telling the truth about what happened to Indigenous peoples. And I sure as hell don't have to make my mother's people smaller to celebrate anybody else. I can honor my father and love that part of my family without making excuses for Columbus. There are generations of Italian artists, workers, organizers, musicians, and ordinary people who built lives worth celebrating. We have options, folks, plenty of them. That same question about honor sits underneath the arguments over statues and street names linked to colonization and slavery. Who gets a pedestal? Who has to walk past it? Whose pain was left out when the plaque was written? In Chicago, a 2025 agreement concerning a Columbus statue removed from Arrigo Park included plans to select another figure who had contributed to the city's Italian-American community. That strikes me as a useful possibility. Keep celebrating the community while thinking harder about who you ask to represent it. Whenever these debates come up, says, we're erasing history. No. Have you seen a library? History has somewhere to go. A statue is a public choice about honor. So is naming a school or a street after somebody. We can examine when that choice was made, who made it, and whether it still deserves our support. Moving a monument into a museum with an honest explanation may teach considerably more than leaving it on a pedestal with a flattering sentence underneath. And a school worksheet makes choices, too. Who gets a name? Who gets a voice? Who gets called brave? Who appears only when it's time to greet the visitor, surrender the land, or disappear? These are questions I want students to learn to ask. They can carry those questions into a news story, a movie, a political speech, or a museum. That's a useful education. Then October rolls toward Halloween, and we get the, quote, Indian dress-up days and the bargain bin version of somebody's culture. A feather here, some fringe there, and hundreds of distinct nations getting mashed into one costume. The Smithsonian's guidance is clear. Quote, dressing up as a Native American gives children an inaccurate generalized picture of living people. Regalia can carry particular cultural responsibilities and meanings. It isn't a classroom costume. Let the kid be a bat. Bats are great. Or Harley Quinn. That was my costume a few years ago. Comic book characters are fun to dress up as, too. Did I mention I love Halloween? I know many parents and teachers inherited these activities with no intention of hurting anyone. Learning better gives us something to do with those good intentions. We can change the activity, and we do it without making a child feel ashamed. I'm not asking a 7-year-old to answer for an empire. I'm asking the adults choosing that child's books and lessons to do their homework. For a younger child, an honest explanation might sound like this. Quote, Columbus traveled across the ocean and arrived in places where people already lived. He and the people who came with him hurt many of those people and took things that belonged to them. We can learn about his journey and why it mattered, and we can also learn about the people whose homes were there. End of quote. You don't need graphic details to tell the truth. As children grow, the history can become more detailed. Younger children already understand quite a bit about fairness,
taking something that belongs to somebody else and being left out on a story. If a child asks why they were previously told something different, we can say, quote, that version left important things out. I'm learning more, too. Look at that. An adult admitted that they had something to learn. Everybody grows together. A child can love their family and learn that their country has caused harm. They can feel sad about an injustice without being told they personally committed it. They can learn to ask who is being treated unfairly now and what they might do to help. That takes patient adults who will stay in the conversation when questions get awkward. It also takes remembering the native child in the room. That child deserves accurate teaching without being appointed the class spokesperson, asked to share family trauma, or expected to correct everybody else. Adults need to carry that responsibility. Bring in books by native authors. Name the specific nations you're discussing. Learn those homelands your school stands on. Include contemporary native artists, scientists, leaders, and families. Give children a chance to encounter us beyond the chapter about what was done to us. There is joy here. There is humor, creativity, disagreement, everyday life, and a whole lot of future. As an educator, I want students to have enough confidence to consider something. I want them to know they can discover a gap in their understanding without falling apart or digging in their heels. This is something worth practicing at any age. So enjoy October. Put the skeleton on the porch. Buy the candy you like and pretend it's all for the trick-or-treaters. Ha! But if a child comes home with that worksheet, put up a chair. Let's talk about who was already there. That's a good place to begin.

0: Oh.
1: Evil. Pure evil. Invader. He got lost coming here, and he's the one that named us Indians because he thought he was in India. So he's not a good figure to the Native community.
2: Confused? I don't think we should have a holiday for it.
3: Pain, claiming North America as like land that could be claimed and could be taken. It's the start of a lot of pain.
4: Christopher Columbus.
5: I guess ignorance.
6: Oh my God, murder, rapist.
0: Genocide.
1: The atrocities committed, just grotesque. And the scars are still felt today.
2: Evil.
3: Evil.
7: Fuck.
8: In America, that's for sure.
9: It's according to the U.S. government law, it says if you partake in somebody that's stealing, then you're just as guilty. Everybody knows the United States was stolen. So therefore, all those that are original, that knows about the genocide, the rape, the murder, the theft, the putting on the reservations on a rock that they couldn't survive on, they're going to have to face judgment.
6: Murderer? Rapist. It always was weird to me to have that day off in celebration of somebody. Like, we don't have a day for Hitler, but it's, you know, it's the same thing.
7: Like there are so many other people that Italian Americans or Italians can hold up as their heroes besides Columbus.
0: Wrong.
1: Fake.
4: What do they teach you about Christopher Columbus in school?
3: They teach us that Christopher Columbus discovered America.
10: I've brought some bread and butter if anybody wants to cut on it.
3: That Christopher Columbus didn't discover anything and instead got lost.
11: And that was some voices of Native Americans and how they feel about Christopher Columbus. We heard from the group, We Are Still Here, who gave us Always Indigenous Peoples Day. Burning Spear, live, Christopher Columbus, great song of his, and Bruce Coburn's Stolen Land. And when I saw Bruce last year in Eureka, I was hoping he'd play that song, and I was just about to yell out, Stolen Land, when he started singing it. He had this hand drum, and he started, and I was like, yes, thank you, Bruce. I'm going to close out with Lila June, All Nations Rise. And, teach your children the truth. It can be difficult, but tell them the truth. Let them know about whose people's this land that they're on. And celebrate Indigenous Peoples Day. Celebrate the people's land it is and who we're here. And the resilience and their strength and humor. That's how we've survived. Keep your ears tuned to the mud. Women on Wednesday's coming right up.
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11: 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I'm going to do 2.5 hours of Indigenous Peoples Day music.

0: Vamos a escondernos más.
1: They say that history is written by the victors. But how can there be a victor when the war isn't over? The battle has only just begun, and Creator is sending his very best warriors. And this time, it isn't Indians versus cowboys. No, this time, it is all the beautiful races of humanity together on the same side, and we are fighting to replace our fear with love. And this time, bullets, arrows, and cannonballs won't save us. The only weapons that are useful in this battle are the weapons of truth, faith, and compassion.
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0: Teresha, starting off this week's Women on Wednesday. BR in the chair, Celeste in the other chair. Hey, Celeste.
1: Hi, how you doing?
0: Good morning and welcome to everyone. Thanks for tuning in. We're going to have pretty much our usual kind of a thing. We're going to play some tunes. We're going to have Sherry join us at the bottom of this hour. And we'll talk a little bit more about that. And in the meantime, we've got some seasonal tunes and topical tunes for this first set here. And in the second hour, we're going to have everything from singing tunes to dance tunes to Emily. Met an Emily this week that had never heard Laura Nyro. Had never heard of Laura Nyro. Or heard Laura Nyro sing.
1: And she was from Smithtown, New York.
0: I know, right? So we're going to play Emily. So fans of Laura Nyro, stay tuned for that. I think we might fit in another track because she's so iconic.
1: She's awesome.
0: I know.
1: She died way too early.
0: Way too early. I know. And I found out more recently than I would have thought that when I was off doing something and just thought, oh, she wasn't doing very much. Well, partly she was raising a daughter. Who knew?
1: And she wrote a great song about her daughter.
0: And what's the name of that one?
1: God Save the Child.
0: Oh, right on. Of course. That makes sense.
1: Are you going to play Louie Louie?
0: I am not going to play Louie Louie this week, but okay. We will put that on our, you know.
1: She wrote songs about names.
0: People's names, so you can always. Well, let's say our thank yous and then we can move on because there's more music than time.
1: 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So I read one about the health center and one insurance, so the insurance can go to the health center.
0: That's funny.
1: I'm just trying to be funny today. Okay, that's enough from me.
0: All righty then.
1: Oh, wait, last night was great at Steel Pulse. I really enjoyed the DJs. They were awesome. Uh-huh. And the second band were really good, but I didn't catch their name. And the first act was great of Steel Pulse.
0: There you go.
1: And a lot of people were there.
0: I know. It was kind of old school.
1: Was
0: sound
1: great.
0: Like
1: it
0: all age groups and everything represented. People dancing, having a good time, despite the heat.
1: I loved it.
0: All right. So we're going to move on to a more seasonal kind of thing. Let's see what we have. This is Kate McGarrigle with her sister-in-law, Sloane Wainwright, and her daughter, Martha Wainwright.

0: I'm all sweaty. Sorry. All right. Let's
1: Hello.
0: Give you some info, and I'll come back with the track list in a sec.
1: Okay. Willits, Indivisible Hosts, No Kings, vote early on October 17th to celebrate a day of peaceful, nonpartisan voter participation. Participants will meet at Bobcock Park in Willits from 11 a.m. to 1 p.m. on October 17th. Friends and signs are welcome. Find more details at nokings.org.
0: Okay. We'll just let that go right there. So that last track was not Sarah Bareilles. Blind DJ, just saying. Patty Tyne, that was. And before that, we had Lady Gaga with Till It Happens to You. Tracy Chapman gave us Why. And we started that set there with Proserpina. Goes away every 6 months. Okay. And let's see. Oh, I guess we'll skip that one and go to break. Okay, you finish.
1: I got another one.
0: All right.
1: This is a good one.
0: Okay.
1: They're all good ones.
0: Okay.
1: But this one has to do with Kmart.
0: All right.
1: The Kmart Board of Directors currently has an open seat that is filled by board appointment. If you are interested in serving our community by helping KMUD to thrive as a board member or even as a volunteer, please write to us at board@kmud.org expressing your interest and qualifications. Thanks for diving into the mud. And we definitely need volunteers here. Please.
0: I know. Well, many, many illustrious former board members, yours truly included, many, many, Antonia Lamb included, just saying. Many, many wows. Many wows have been on the board in our time. All right. Let's have one more track, and we'll bring Sherry on. And let's see what I wanted here. I wanted
1: I gotta work on finding out. Nobody's here to give me that report.
0: Oh, I lost it. Lost it.
1: I'll find it.
0: But this is such a good track, we want it.

0: And we credit that song to 1 Billion Rising. PR, you're a little hot there. A little hot. Just a tad. Okay. Good morning, Sherry, and welcome.
1: I think it's 4 billion now.
0: Yeah, right. I think it is. That was recorded in 2012 for V-Day in 2012.
1: We were already tired of it.
0: I know.
1: We said no more.
0: No more.
1: And now it's just 4 billion rising. And they really are. I mean, I feel a change in the weather.
0: Me too. Yeah, there's some there's going to be an accounting made.
1: Oh, a comeuppance, if you will.
0: A comeuppance. I might add that to my song list for the second hour.
1: Comeuppance?
0: No, the Ballad of Accounting. One of my favorites.
1: I think the hornet's nest has been kicked.
0: Kicked. Yeah. And, the girl that kicked the hornet's nest. Oh, my.
1: Not going to be taking it anymore. I hear a lot. I'm hearing rumors of action and reaction. You know, after 10,000 years of patriarchy, a girl gets tired.
0: Thank you, Ma. I know.
1: It's also, you know, and what they keep pointing out and what I'm completely familiar with because I wrote the book on it, you know, Ma and all, is it's systematic. It's all built in. Mm-hmm. It's all, and that happened 7,000 years ago when it was built, the language, the system, the church, the religion, the economics, and the words, all by the patriarchy. And that's our life.
0: Yeah.
1: Of course, we have the beauty and we have each other and we have the beautiful. So creation is the feminine. But the rest of that stuff is codified and systemized. That's why it's called a system. You hear that? It's a system.
0: Yeah.
1: Help him. It's in the word itself.
0: Assist him.
1: Assist him.
0: Assist him.
1: Assist him.
0: Assist him.
1: It's right there. And in the dictionary is on the front in the cover. It's a dictionary, okay?
0: Yep.
1: We're trying to hide it. And now the dawn.
0: Well, it's interesting, isn't it, that I was thinking of this the other day that, you know, that we used to have coming out day, you know, come out. And I recently heard a interview with Martina Navratilova.
1: You mean that's October 11th, by the way.
0: Is it still? Okay, good.
1: Yeah.
0: And she was saying, you know, if you possibly can, it's important to come out because it gives strength to everyone else.
1: That's
0: and
1: great.
0: I was thinking about coming out because I used to have a shirt that said, come out.
1: come out wherever you are.
0: Whoever you are. And that doesn't necessarily have to be a gender spectrum idea. In all of the patriarchal, especially in the religions, you know, those of us, the landed folks who believe in the old ways, have always kept our camel, sort of, to walk among the Christians and the Jews and everybody that, you know, and a lot of those things had antecedents back in the old ways. But now that they're owned by wholly owned subsidiaries of patriarchy, and there are some of us that just pass through there and we learn the prayers and we learn, you know, when to do the things and we can carry it out quite well. And we can imbue those same vessels with our own spirituality, but we know where we come from. Just saying. Okay. Sorry.
1: You ever hear the phrase of "we are the daughters of the witches they burned"? Or have you heard that?
0: No, not exactly, but I'm not surprised.
1: I also heard the other day a beautiful like rap on "We are the daughters of the witches they didn't burn," that we actually come through a healthy lineage or a circle. I hate the lineage. You know, it's, again, there's the language line. There's no line. It's a circle of light. It's life. It's us coming through and through and through. Anyway,
0: yeah.
1: I see a lot of witches coming out of the woodwork right now.
0: Uh-huh.
1: in terms of hex and you know, potions and gatherings, and there's something brewing, pun intended.
0: Which is,
1: we are going into this, you know, time of year. We're on the threshold and the doorway of, you know, Samhain and the Dar and the Day of the Dead and crossing into that, you know, the veil, when the veil is so thin. And I think there's going to be, I mean, and Mother Nature herself, she's quite apparent these days. So with all of this energy in the feminine that's had enough, like the song said, time to turn it upside down, time to break the chain. I do believe we're in for that sea change. I do believe there's a shift coming at this point that is very, very necessary for our well-being. But it's going to be... It's going to be a kind of a mess. I mean, right? We're not, mm-hmm. they're not going to go, oh, okay, we'll stop now. I don't know a patriarch who is that kind of, has that kind of attitude. Like, oh yeah, we've had our time. Now see what you can do. But I do, I feel it. It's in the wind. And I'm so happy. Because I'm optimistic, even though it's pretty, pretty dark and what seems to be dire. I think there's very serious situations here. And I feel optimistic that millions of women are like speaking up. If you look online, like everyone's telling their stories. They're like, it happened to me, it happened to me, it happened to me, it happened to me, it happened to me, it happened to me. Like, holy, holy, holy. Uh-huh. And the momentum, that's the thing that I've been watching in the patriarchy. They have the momentum of all of it. But now I'm feeling this momentum, like, and I feel like, I just want to be part of the wave. I am the wave. Uh-huh. I tried to get like some people to sign up for my Break the Chain dance. I was thinking about calling an action because I love action so much. But I haven't
0: and a
1: really,
0: dance action. What could be more fun?
1: You know, right? Just going around town doing that all day. And I don't think my algorithm is good.
0: You're not reaching. You're not reaching the people you need to reach.
1: And they're like, oh, shut that algorithm down. Show her some cat videos, will you? But I don't care. They're never going to stop me. You know that.
0: I do. I do.
1: I will never give up, and I won't be stopped. I just won't. And I'll make it fun, too. It's the other thing about re-evolution, hashtag Chictionary, starting over is... I want to dance like Emma Goldman. If I can't dance, don't bother me.
0: It's not part of
1: my
0: revolution.
1: Can't just be in a rally, and because it sounds like this to me. Words are failing.
0: Words are failing. But that's what songs are for, because it doesn't matter. Yes. The words sometimes
1: Absolutely.
0: Don't matter. It's the sound that carries.
1: And
0: especially if you're singing, you benefit. You really benefit. You get all your everything tunes.
1: Explain.
2: It's the beat. The beat gets your heart.
0: The beat.
1: The beat gets your heart. Absolutely.
0: Yep.
2: That's what
1: beat. The mother drum, right? The first sound of music was drum. Oh. Heart. It was mother. Uh-huh. Back to, you know, the point.
2: That's funny you say that, because this morning I'm thinking, I don't hear the words because they're too fast, but I go by the beat. If I can't dance to it, I don't really usually like it.
1: Do you know Abaca Hill? Living in the music, coming with the beat. We're dancing to the music on our ancestors' mm-hmm. feet. Our mothers, mothers, mothers, they are with us. Na, na, na, na. Women dancing down through the centuries. You know that song?
0: I will find it. I don't know that song because in our second hour, we sometimes get a little more playful, a little more dance and song, you know, together because Democracy Now, got to say, she's going to cover. It's October 7th. And we're just taking care of it the way we take care of everything.
1: Yeah, yeah.
2: And, October 17th, we're having a witches paddle in Humboldt Bay.
0: The witches are paddling in Humboldt Bay on the 17th
2: right now
0: of October.
2: They're in Morro Bay paddling, but the 17th will be at Humboldt Bay, 4 o'clock.
0: Right on.
1: I like seeing that on the horizon.
0: Yeah.
1: Witches on paddles.
0: Witches on paddles, exactly. Paddling witches. Witches.
2: I'm going.
0: You're going to go.
1: Are you going to paddle?
2: No, I'm going to kayak.
0: She's a kayaker.
1: You're going to kayak? Which kayak? Which kayak?
2: My kayak.
1: Okay. Are you going to have your witchy ways on?
2: I'm crocheting a hat. I'm trying to make a hat. It's black.
0: A witch's hat.
2: A witch's hat. I'm trying. I'm up to the brim.
0: And a witch's hat can be very brimful.
2: But I have to wear a life jacket, so.
0: I like the brims. The pointy part is good, but the brim says a lot.
2: I'm thinking of putting little bees on it.
0: Oh, yeah. Honeybees. Honeybee. So, so maybe we'll pull some more dance tracks for our after the CSER, which rolls in at 11.
1: Thanks. I sent you the mother bee. I just sent it to you, so you'll have it.
0: Okay. Cool. Thank you.
1: Yeah. Yeah, do as you will. You know, I just feel like every little, like a potion, every ingredient that we put in and stir up in our potion matters. Mm-hmm. Music and our love and our kindness and all the stuff we want. You know, is so essential. Our essential oils, if you will. And you know, everything's retrograde. Venus retrograde in Scorpio. Wow, that's big. Saturn retrograde in Aries. What? Uranus retrograde in Gemini back into Taurus. Chiron retrograde. We're like back, and that's why I love this Mother Beat song, taking us back. Uh-huh. I mean, retrograde can mean like stalling and going back, but this is like you begin. It's back. It's completely. And like Tracy Chapman's, the whole world's broken, ain't worth fixing. Start all over in the new beginning.
0: Uh huh.
1: And because the collapse of cities and stuff with hurricanes and the floods. Mama. It's like, we're going to get a big lesson here. We're going to learn. Nature bats last, and how we have to take care of each other.
0: Yeah.
1: And money is not the win.
0: Mm-mm. Nope.
1: It's each other. It's the seed and the farm. And the hands that pick it and share it and cook it, you know, I'm optimistic. I don't know why. I wasn't optimistic yesterday. Yesterday I was like, never mind.
0: Don't talk to me about it. Yes, let's have a prayer for the family farmers of the Midwest. Mm. Hard times. Many foreclosures, farmer suicides are up. And times are hard. And the sad thing is, it didn't need to be this way. If somebody had gotten inaugurated and gone out the next day to play golf and never came back, things would be – we'd be rolling along right now. But no, somebody's got a better idea. Don't you love that when somebody shows up out of nowhere and they think they have a better idea?
1: I don't love that. I love us all. I love us. I love, farmers markets today.
0: Uh-huh.
1: Your brag. And I love just walking through and seeing everyone and just thanking the farmers. I feel like I want to cry because I'm just so grateful for what they do, and then the ones who make the potions and the cheese and the bread and, you know,
0: the real food.
1: The real food without a label. And to give them cash, you know, cash, and it's all real. Mm-hmm. And, mm-hmm. you know, of course I go to the store and I occasionally have to get stuff from Amazon, and it's like beep and it's red and boop. And like, I was no. so, but I'm a big fan of people.
0: Mm-hmm.
1: I really do. I like them. I went to social services yesterday to try and figure out my Medi-Cal care. I have no idea.
0: Uh-huh.
1: She's like, well, you have to go online. I'm like, no, that's why I'm here. I need you. I need person. And they're like, well, we don't do that. That's federal. Not California. I was like, I have to.
0: Yeah.
1: I got to press 8. But I just want everyone. I'm just a fan of people. That's why I do live theater.
0: Yep.
1: Because I love it. I can hear them. I can smell them. I can feel them. I can sense them.
0: People, man, people. So we're coming up. How many till New Moon? Aren't we coming up New Moon?
1: Oh, soon.
0: We're in the last quarter.
1: Tomorrow or?
2: Oh, wait a minute.
1: the 10th?
0: Oh, she's got it on her CSAR, so.
1: I think it's the 10th.
2: The waning crescent moon.
0: waning crescent. Crescent. We're not moon. There yet. So today's the 7th. So it's going to wane until it's new.
1: It's waning. Waning. It's pouring.
2: I wish it was
1: raining.
2: I think
1: the 10th. 10th or 11th is new. New moon in Libra. And so try and balance, people. Try and, like, stand on one foot and balance. Because Scorpio with Venus retrograde is going to be, it's going to put us off balance. And so we have to actually counterbalance the imbalance by balance.
0: 9%. New moon, 2 days.
1: Let's see what I said. That's what I said.
0: Yep.
1: I miss Antonia. You name dropped.
0: I know, me too.
1: I wish she was here.
0: I know, me too.
1: I miss her so much. She's been gone a long time.
0: She has been gone a long time.
1: How long do we know?
0: 13 years.
1: Years. I know years, but.
0: 13 years.
1: Really?
0: Antonio, 2013. A lot happened in 2013 that I am unable to forget. So that was one of the things.
1: It was so sudden.
0: Mm-hmm. I know. We were waiting. We were at a board and staff meeting waiting for her.
1: Uh-huh.
0: And she never came.
1: No.
0: And we were like,
1: She checked out.
0: We were, yep. We
1: she didn't spend any time dying. She just died.
0: No, she just, yep.
1: Which I admire.
0: I do too.
1: Like, I was like, ooh, I want to be like Antonia.
0: When I go, I'm going like Antonia.
1: Well, I've used that in my act since I'm like, my friend Antonia, she was making supper. She was making soup and she dropped dead right there in the kitchen. That's nice. I'd like to go that way. Maybe that's a nice thing you can say to somebody after all. Thanks for lunch. I hope you drop dead. All right.
0: Yeah, exactly.
1: I mean, and you know, I have my new dark musical comedy, Life and Death, a Love Story. Uh-huh. And I have this whole conversation. Death comes to my door, or my character is patient.
0: Death comes knocking.
1: Death comes knocking, and I try and talk him out of it. And trying to convince him that I should live. And he's like, why? And I'm like, huh? And we have this whole conversation about how great it is to be dead. Not to die, but to be dead. And I'm having such a blast with this musical, dark musical comedy that's going to be playing in Sebastopol, actually.
0: Oh, when?
1: October 29th.
0: Oh.
1: Yeah, it's the cool. premiere of the new ending and new actor, Danny Kitchen, who I replaced Juan Wolf with. So the Sebastopol Community Center, October 29th, 7 p.m. You can go to their website, seb.org, and get tickets.
0: Seb, like Sebastopol?
1: Yeah, I guess so.
0: Yeah, seb.org.
1: Yeah, so. And that's going to open up the Halloween, you know, season, the 29th. It's a Thursday. So I kind of like doing like off nights because there's no competition. Otherwise, the bulletin boards are full. And I love that. But and it's only an hour, 15, the show. So you can come out and still go to dinner.
0: After. Yeah, yeah.
2: Be Kind is in Sebastopol. Great little store.
1: I know. The honey store.
2: Yeah, great store. That's where I get my bees.
1: Oh, really?
2: Yeah, from Be Kind.
1: I have the honey right here on my table. I've got the cinnamon creamed honey. So good.
2: I go there once a year and pick up bees, and I enjoy it. The smell of that store is so great.
1: It's incredible. You're right. So come on down for the show, Celeste. Bring BR.
2: Maybe. Depends Maybe. On what day
1: your,
2: it's on.
1: Get your honey on.
2: I know. I love going there. I would probably buy some boxes.
0: Yeah.
1: Get some boxes. Get whatever you want. But
2: Maybe.
1: Get a bus.
2: Oh, $6. Yeah, it only cost me $100 in gas, though. Thanks,
1: I'll comp you. I'll comp you in.
0: Yeah, there you go.
2: I'll get free parking.
1: Yeah.
0: I like Sebastopol.
2: I do too. It's a really sweet place.
1: Yeah. It is so sweet. Yeah. Such a great community.
0: Yeah, yeah. It's a real town. It's a town.
1: I lived in Occidental for two years. Lived up the hill from Sebastopol. That was cool.
0: Right on. Where are we
1: at? Oh, yeah. Okay. Well, we're getting close to the top of the hour. Is there anything else you wanted?
2: You got 6 minutes.
1: Yeah. Me to say?
0: Is there anything else I want you to say?
1: Can I fix this?
0: Can you fix this? That would be nice.
1: Yeah. I think just take care of yourself. Like, try to use your will and be kind, as Celeste was saying, to yourself.
0: Yeah.
1: And especially, I would say, that's where you need to concentrate the kindness, is the things you say to yourself. Because we can be, like, very, very hard on ourselves.
0: Uh-huh.
1: Secret conversation.
0: Uh-huh.
1: So maybe just go, good job, and thanks so much for
0: I just feel in the interest of accountability, I need to, like, call myself out when I, you know. I fell down the other day because I wasn't paying attention, and I was thinking that I could see things I can't see.
2: And I bought her a stick now.
0: She has to use a blind person's stick.
2: So people know that she's blind.
0: I could hit people in the ankles and say, get out of my way.
2: We had a great day, and then she has to take off on her own.
1: Yeah.
2: But she's okay now.
0: Yeah. I'm okay.
1: You are okay.
0: Yeah, I'm okay.
2: The stick's coming.
1: We're okay.
2: Mm-hmm.
1: We're not great, okay? We admit that, but we're okay. If you have a roof over your head and you have
2: angels around
1: her in your pocket and you have a little gas in the car.
0: Yeah.
1: And you have food and you have somebody, a friend or two.
0: Yeah.
1: Dog.
0: There are many angels in this world, and they're different for everybody. Some of my angels are dogs.
1: Yes.
0: Some of my angels are people. You know, some of my angels are literally angels. They're not here anymore, but they pay attention. Still.
1: They're still paying attention. Watching over.
0: Uh-huh. The guardian type angels.
1: Yeah, they're guardians.
0: Yeah. So, yeah.
1: I just have to say, just not quite on track, but I saw this wonderful movie the other night called A Bunch of Amateurs with Burt Reynolds.
0: Burt Reynolds.
1: Yeah. And he's an aging movie star, action star, and he can't get work. And he ends up going to London to work with some amateurs to do Lear, King Lear.
0: Oh, my God. That's funny.
1: And I was so surprised and moved. And it's wonderful, wonderful. It's called A Bunch of Amateurs. And I got Lear more than I've ever gotten. I mean, they don't do the whole play, but it's so well written that it comes out in so many layers. And I've never been a big fan of Burt Reynolds, I'll tell you that. But I'm like, wow. It kind of makes me want to watch Smokey and the Bandit, but I'm not going to.
2: Burt Reynolds was on Gunsmoke. And he was the blacksmith on a native. He was an Indian on Gunsmoke, and he was good friends with Matt Dillon on Gunsmoke.
1: He was a child. He must have been 20.
2: He was really young then.
0: Wow.
1: Yeah. Anyway, if you get a chance, if you like Shakespeare.
0: A Bunch of Amateurs.
1: A Bunch of Amateurs,
0: okay.
1: Yeah.
0: A Bunch of Amateurs. I can remember that.
2: And B.R. has never seen Practical Magic.
1: Oh, no?
0: No. It's on my list now.
1: I think the book, but you can't read the book, but you can hear it. The book by Alice Hoffman is, of course, supreme.
0: Okay.
1: Absolutely fantastic.
2: Okay.
0: Right on.
1: So if you want to, you do audiobooks?
0: You know, I don't usually take all that time in a row. I have to.
1: Oh,
0: you know,
1: you
0: we're all in a short
1: chapter.
0: It's all, you know, short little things now I do.
1: All right. Listen.
0: But if that's a good recommend, it's worth listening.
2: I'm going to do it. I listen to audio.
1: You're going to get on audiobooks and you're going to listen.
0: Well, I just realized if you get Amazon Music, then you get Audible.
1: Yeah, you do.
2: You get them through the public.
0: Cuz I gave up my Audible cuz I was like the fees were outrunning.
1: I understand. So books. You're going to listen.
0: I have more books. I have more books still that I paid for that I have still not listened to because there they are.
1: Well, you're going to listen to Practical Magic, and then you're going to listen to Mad Mabel, which is absolutely fantastic. One of the best books. I just listened to it.
0: Mad Mabel. Mabel.
1: Yeah, I'll send it to you. Don't worry.
0: Okay.
1: I got you. Because you're traveling, and you're going to need.
0: It's true.
1: It's great because you can't see that well. To listen to an audiobook, you close your eyes and you can see perfectly fine.
0: I know.
2: Mm-hmm.
0: I'm very good at that. But yeah,
1: Mad Mabel and Practical Magic.
0: Okay.
2: Thank you. I will.
0: Right on.
1: Yes, Les, you got to get back to me. If you listen to Mad Mabel, I got to talk to somebody about it. It's just absolutely brilliant.
2: I'll do that one before Practical Magic.
1: Okay.
0: Thanks for all the tips and –
1: Hey,
0: we'll see you back here in a couple.
1: All right. I love you and adore you both. And that's all.
0: That's all, folks. That's all for now.
1: Yeah. All right. Let's stay cool.
0: This button. I think that's the one. Yeah, there we go. Thank you, Sherry.
1: Sure.
0: Love
1: My
0: you.
1: Pleasure.
0: Have
1: Thank
0: a good
1: you.
0: One.
2: Thank
1: okay.
2: you.
1: If you insist.
0: I do.
2: Thanks for those great tips.
0: All right.
2: And BR.
0: It's 11 a.m. here at KMUD.
2: It is.
0: 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Just saying. 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
0: So, yeah.
2: 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KMUD's Community Resources and Calendar page is live on the KMUD website, kmud.org. Under the Community drop-down menu, our calendar provides addresses, phone numbers, and up-to-date information for farmers and markets, food distributions, public meals, blood drives, and other community services. Today, Wednesday, October 7th, Humboldt, Mendocino, Del Norte, and Trinity counties have suspended all burns at this time. In Humboldt, Food for People is hosting food distributions in McKinleyville from 10 a.m. until 3 p.m. Arcata, 4 until 6 p.m. Eureka, from 10 until 3:45 p.m. Fortuna, from 10 until noon. And Garberville, from 2 until 4 p.m. The Food for People Mobile Pantry will be in Fortuna at the Fortuna Adventist Community Services, 2331 Roanoke Road, from 10 until 12:30 p.m. The Northern California Blood Bank's Bloodmobiles will be at Cal Poly Humboldt in Arcata from 11 until 4 p.m. And as always, the Northern California Community Blood Bank is open Monday through Friday, located at 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In Mendocino, the Mendocino Food Network is hosting food distributions in Ukiah from noon until 4 p.m. Fort Bragg from 10 until 3:45 p.m. and Willits from 1 until 4:30 p.m. Lunches are provided for seniors at the Willits Senior Center from 11:45 until 1 p.m. and the Redwood Coast Senior Center in Fort Bragg from 11:30 until 1:15 p.m. Plowshares Peace and Justice Center in Ukiah provides a hot 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Meals are provided Monday through Friday at Willits Daily Bread from 4:30 to 5:30 p.m. and at the Mendocino Coast Hospitality House in Fort Bragg at 3 p.m. You are invited to tune in to KMUD Redwood Community Radio tonight from 7 p.m. till 8 p.m. for the Civil Liberties Hour with Bonnie Blackberry and guest Ellen Taylor. The program will focus on the history and purpose of the Geneva Conventions and the International Criminal Court, with particular attention to the war crimes and genocide being committed against the Palestinian people in Gaza and the West Bank. With the, turning the page, with the support of our government and military. 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This concludes the Community Safety and Awareness Report. Read weekdays at 11 and 3 p.m. and as needed to bring you up to the minute. Road reports, burn permission status, emergency updates, as well as programming information. Okay, here comes the weather. National Weather Service report. Up still Wednesday, October 7th, 2026. Synopsis. A couple more days of high temperature will bring moderate high risk across the interior through the week. A developing trough will bring much cooler conditions by Friday and the weekend. No wedding rain forecast for the next 10 days. Great weather for buds. Okay, predicted temperatures. Location. K-Mud Studios in Southern Humboldt, the high today is 95, and the low tonight is 54. And the high tomorrow, oh wow, 96. Humboldt Bay, Eureka, the high today is 63, and the low tonight is 51, and the high tomorrow is 65. Looks like we should be going to Eureka tomorrow. Laytonville, North Mendocino, high today is 93, and the low tonight is 56, and high tomorrow is 94. Don't want to go to Laytonville. The coastal waters forecast from Point St. George to Cape Mendocino and out to 10 nautical miles. Today, the wind, northwest 15 knots. The waves, northwest 5 feet and 9 seconds. Patchy dense fog earlier this morning. Tonight, the wind, northwest 5 to 10 knots. And the waves, northwest 6 feet to 16 seconds. Patchy dense fog. Okey-doke. The coastal waters forecast from Cape Mendocino to Point Arena and out to 10 nautical miles. Today, wind, northwest 15 to 20 knots. And the waves will be northwest 5 feet at 9 seconds. And south 2 feet at 13 seconds, patchy dense fog. Tonight, the wind northwest 10 to 15 knots. And the waves will be northwest 5 feet at 12 seconds. And south 2 feet at 14 seconds, patchy dense fog. Lastly, here are the solar and lunar phases and tidal information. Today, Wednesday, the 7th of October. The sun rose in Shelter Cove at 7:18 a.m. And sunset will be at 6:47 p.m. for a total of 11 hours and 28 minutes of sunlight. Time to get your batteries changed. The next low tide will be at 3:49 p.m. at 1.9 feet. The next high tide today will be at 9:45. At 5.7 feet. The waning crescent moon rose in the east at 4:05 a.m. and will set in the west at 5:21 p.m. According to the sonal lunar theory, today is a good day for fishing. The fishing activity forecast is very high. Okie doke, folks. I hope you enjoyed our community safety and awareness report for October 7th.
3: All right. So Democracy Now! Covers October 7th quite well today. And in the second break, there's a female oud player that Amy interviewed a couple weeks back and posted as an online extra with live tracks that she recorded in the middle of the interview. So I have set that aside as something we might want to listen to together.
2: Is this about the female organ?
3: No, this is about the female who plays the oud, which is kind of like a lute. Happens in the oud in Middle Eastern music. It's kind kind of a stringed instrument with a you know, round back.
2: I thought
3: it's
2: you were going to play the tape about that.
3: I am going to do that, but not this second. I'm trying to find a good place to put it. First, we're going to have one. This one goes out to,

I have some interesting and infuriating information for you today. Scientists have recently rediscovered an organ in women's bodies. It's called the rete ovari, and I do not know if I'm pronouncing that right because I didn't learn about it in anatomy because it was erased from textbooks. In 1870, scientists deemed that the rete ovari was functionless and they just erased it. Not ignored, they took it out of textbooks, didn't teach about it, and just completely erased it from the female anatomy. The fun thing is that obviously our bodies didn't erase it, because if our bodies just erased things men wanted them to, we wouldn't have brains. This organ sits right below the ovaries, and they never thought once that maybe it was impactful to, I don't know, the ovaries. Even though there's a rete testy in men, which could be the male version of it, which has been, you guessed it, extensively researched because it's in men and no one erased it from textbooks. Everyone researches your stupid, practically analog, much less interesting, cannot make new human bodies. New research for the rete ovari suggests it secretes protein-filled fluid directly to the ovary in response to hormones. So not only does it do something, it's likely important and useful and potentially the key to a lot of hormone-related issues, and we didn't know about it because some weird scientists in 1870 who were just figuring out it was important to wash their hands were like, I don't think she needs it. Plus, let them have all their organs and what's next? Bank accounts? As recent as 2021, it was dismissed as a functionless vestige. I mean, Mitch McConnell is showing up everywhere these days. And this organ, it's not just in human females. It was originally rediscovered in female mice. They erased it from mice. There's a part of the female anatomy that may be responding to hormones and communicates with the ovaries that was not only ignored, but erased from the female of every species it is. And just now, they are looking back into it. And it's not like because they've been so bogged down with research of the female body that they just didn't have time. We research women's health just about as thoroughly as a man looks for ketchup in the fridge.

0: I don't see it.
1: It's here. Being overlooked by a man because they didn't think you were important. Rete Ovari, we've all been there, and welcome back, baby. I have some interesting.

0: Mouths of Babes there. Take Me Dancing. All right, before that, let's see. Since we're here, we might as well do it. We had the Waylon Jennies. Beautiful Dawn. Lady Liberty. That's a new one from Rising Appalachia. We heard, "You Ain't Done Nothing If You Ain't Been Called a Red." That's Carsey Blanton. Anyhow, Nico Case brought us a bucket of rain. Buckets of rain. And over to you, Celeste.
1: Me? Okay.
0: Do it.
1: Wythong.
0: That's the only thing?
1: I have two.
0: You got PSAs at all? No? Just those?
1: You want a P? Yeah, I got a PSA. Want that? Yeah, I got PSA. PSA. Oh,
0: yep.
1: Every second Monday of the month from 5 to 7 p.m. I read this one.
0: Okay.
1: No.
0: Never mind.
1: I'm just supposed to read Wythong Construction. Donors to KMUD include Wythong Construction, offering building and gathering supplies, included local hardwood products, and water tanks located on the Shelter Cove Road, a half a mile past the Wythong Junction. Wythong Construction is open Monday through Friday from 7:30 a.m. to 5 p.m. Saturdays, 8 a.m. to 4 p.m. They can be reached at 707-986-7416. I can pull more cards if you want.
0: Oh, we can have some at the end.
1: Okay.
0: All right. We're going to move along. And this is a song for Emily, for all the Emilys out there, but for the particular Emily that had never heard it before.
1: And Emily is a great in-home support worker, social worker.
0: Exactly.
1: They came all the way out, China Creek.
0: Exactly. So we are just going to have it. And this is from the album called Eli and the 13th Confession. Very early album, Laura Nyro.

0: vivid rural today at the end of the show.
1: I got a hot mic here. Okay, that was Emily. Emmy, it's called on the album, but it's for all the Emilys. All right, now we're going to move on. Brandi Carlile apparently took her last release. It came out, I think, in the spring, I'm guessing, but it was this year, called Returning to Myself. And she recorded acoustic and piano simple versions that she calls the sad gay version. So now it's come out as a, you know, extra double, you know, would have been a double, you know, disc set back in the day. But it's 21 song length, and it's got the first versions, and then it's got the sad gay versions. And this is the sad gay version of Human.

0: Tracy Chapman there. That's from her self-titled, as we say, CD back then. An oldie but goodie. Dancing with the Dark, Janice Ian. We heard Laurel Del Rey with Season of the Witch. We had Rhonda Vincent with I Gotta Start Somewhere. And we had Human from Brandi Carlile. We had Emmy from Laura Nero, Take Me Dancing, Mouths of Babes. We did all that. Okay, Waylon Jennings. All right.
1: All right.
0: And give us our last thank you, please.
1: Okay, I'll give you a last one.
0: Okay.
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0: Oh, my God. Every which way. Thank you. They're covered. Thanks, Celeste.
1: Anytime. You're welcome.
0: We'll be back in two. Thanks for tuning in. We're going to go out with a little Laura Nero. It's probably not going to have time to finish, but
1: it's a great song. You should go.
0: It's worth it.
1: Go get it.

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1: On the morning of October 7th, my world collapsed. My beloved parents, Bila and Jacobi, were among the first victims of the Hamas attack at Netiv HaAsara. 2 days later, gathered in grief, our family made a conscious choice to reject vengeance.
0: Israelis and Palestinians are marking the third anniversary of October 7th. Israelis are holding vigils for victims of the Hamas attack, while in Gaza, the day is seen as the beginning of Israel's genocide. We'll speak to Israeli peace activist Maoz Inan. His parents were killed 3 years ago. We'll also get a report from Gaza.
2: The worst 3 years that have passed in our lives. There is no life, no living, no food, no basic necessities of life. We wait for water from 5 to 10 o'clock, and we are living in the streets, homeless, tired, worn out. I mean, a life worse than this? We are not living, my friend. We are dead in Gaza.
0: Plus, Al Jazeera analyst Marwan Bashara, author of a new book, 12 Days That Shook the Middle East, Origins of a Genocide. All that and more coming up. Welcome to Democracy Now!, democracynow.org, The War and Peace Report. I'm Amy Goodman. Israel's marking 3 years since the Hamas-led surprise attack, October 7, 2023, that killed almost 1,200 people, with 251 Israelis and foreign nationals taken hostage. In southern Israel, mourners gathered near Kibbutz Rim to commemorate hundreds of people who were killed and abducted at the Nova Music Festival. During a moment of silence, the booms of Israeli airstrikes on the nearby Gaza Strip could be heard ringing out. Ahead of today's anniversary, Israeli Prime Minister Benjamin Netanyahu presided over a state memorial ceremony in Jerusalem for the more than 800 civilians killed in the October 7th attacks. He did not address reports. He ignored warnings that Hamas had been planning a major operation. His speech was interrupted by a bereaved father, Yaakov Godo, whose son Tom was killed in the attacks.
3: You didn't protect my son on October 7th. You didn't protect 1,200 people who were murdered in one day on October 7th. Shame, disgrace.
0: In Gaza, Israeli forces killed at least three Palestinians today. Among the dead, Nimer Barbak, a 16-year-old child shot in the head by Israeli soldiers east of Khan Yunis, and Mohammed Tamous, a civil defense rescue worker who died of wounds from an Israeli airstrike near Kamel Adwan Hospital. Israel's killed over 74,000 Palestinians in Gaza since Hamas's surprise attack on Israel 3 years ago. Several governments, human rights organizations, and scholarly bodies, including the International Association of Genocide Scholars, have accused Israel of committing genocide in Gaza. According to the UN, as of September, 94% of Gaza's population remain in urgent need of shelter and basic household assistance, while 65% of households were living in tents or makeshift shelters. We'll have more on this story later in the broadcast. Yemen's Saudi-backed government says Houthi militias fired drones and missiles at the Aden International Airport, targeting a passenger terminal, striking a runway just minutes before a flight from Cairo was due to land. Elsewhere, Saudi officials said they'd intercepted a missile fired by Houthis north of the Saudi capital, Riyadh. This comes amidst a counteroffensive by Saudi-backed Yemeni government forces seeking to retake all remaining Houthi-held territory, including Yemen's capital, Sana'a. In the United States, Democratic Senator Chris Murphy of Connecticut said the Pentagon denied him access to Al Udeid Air Base in Qatar during a visit to the Middle East. His failed attempt came after Defense Secretary Pete Hegseth signed a directive restricting travel to the area earlier this year. Senator Murphy claimed he was denied access as part of the Trump administration's effort to conceal the true cost of the U.S.-Israeli war on Iran.
4: I have been to the Middle East probably a dozen times at least while I have been a member of Congress. I have never, ever been denied access to military facilities. This is part of a coordinated, deliberate campaign by the Department of Defense to try to hide the consequences and the true cost of this war.
0: In France, more than 250,000 people marched in over 40 cities Tuesday. It was the largest turnout yet in demonstrations that began more than 2 weeks ago when high school students started blockading their schools. The students are protesting staff shortages, crowded classrooms, and rundown buildings. Labor unions joined in support, along with parents, teachers, and university students. Paris had the biggest march, about 56,000 people, according to the Interior Ministry. Prime Minister Sebastien Lecornu said at least 215 teenagers and 85 school staff have been hurt in clashes with police, calling it, quote, the heaviest toll in decades paid by the school system, unquote. This is a middle school science teacher in Strasbourg.
5: This situation has been deteriorating for years and always at an accelerated pace. And now to see so many demonstrations, so many mobilizations appearing like this everywhere, it clearly shows that there is a general awareness with our living conditions worsening in France.
0: There are calls for a general mobilization across France on October 17th. Spain's government's approved two housing decrees rejected by Parliament last week, which prompted Prime Minister Pedro Sanchez to call a snap election. The housing package approved Tuesday caps rents, temporarily halts evictions, and restricts companies from buying homes. The housing measures follow demonstrations in Barcelona that turned violent as tens of thousands of people took to the streets to protest the eviction of an 87-year-old woman, Mari Carmen, from her lifelong home in Madrid. She had lived there for over 70 years. This is a woman affected by a possible eviction.
6: Make no mistake, if that Mari Carmen business hadn't happened and there weren't so many journalists here, I'd already be out on the effing street in the rain, I swear to you.
0: In Tennessee, Krista Pike has reportedly regained consciousness after surviving a botched execution last week. According to her attorneys, the death row prisoner is off a ventilator and speaking from a hospital bed, where she remains handcuffed and shackled as she recovers from two injections of pentobarbital meant to kill her. Her prognosis remains unclear. Her lawyers say she faces a long road to recovery. Tennessee Republican Governor Bill Lee has ordered an independent review of Pike's failed execution and canceled the only other scheduled execution of the year. Death penalty abolitionists have called on Governor Lee to commute Krista Pike's death sentence. The Pentagon scheduled the execution of 2009 Fort Hood attacker Nidal Hassan by firing squad on December 3rd, marking the first military execution since 1945. President Trump has approved Hegseth's order. Cornell University trustees announced Tuesday former Deputy Attorney General Sally Yates will investigate how the university handles sexual misconduct complaints. Yates's appointment follows outrage and protest over Cornell's response to a complaint from a woman known only as Jane Doe, who alleged she was gang raped by multiple Chi Phi fraternity brothers after being pressured into drinking and taking drugs. No criminal charges have been filed. Jane Doe sued the university, seven former students, and the fraternity last month, alleging Cornell failed to protect her and punish the accused students. Members of the Cornell University Faculty Senate have introduced a resolution for a vote of no confidence in administrators over their handling of the case. There are also growing calls for Cornell University's president to step down. Paramount Skydance has completed its $111 billion takeover of Warner Brothers Discovery. The combined company will be called Skydance, made up of film studios, streaming services, broadcast and cable TV, sports channels and news outlets, CNN and CBS News, along with HBO. With the deal now complete, CEO David Ellison will receive $150 million payday, making him a billionaire. Ellison's father, Larry Ellison, is the multi-billionaire co-founder of Oracle and a major investor in Skydance. Both Ellisons are major Trump supporters. In India, police have detained several opposition leaders, breaking up a protest by Rahul Gandhi, the leader of the Congress Party, and other MPs who are demonstrating against a controversial move that purged 130 million names from the voter rolls nationwide. Tuesday's protests come just days after the Gen Z-led cockroach movement organized demonstrations in Mumbai and Delhi calling for the resignation of India's chief election commissioner, Ganesh Kumar. This is Jairam Ramesh from the National Congress Party, the main opposition to Indian Prime Minister Narendra Modi

0: being able to contact a lawyer or their family. And roughly a dozen U.S. citizens were deported, mostly children. This comes as the Justice Department moved to strip citizenship from 40 naturalized citizens who have committed crimes. In Georgia, dozens of immigrants jailed at the Folkston ICE Processing Center launched a hunger strike Tuesday, demanding their release and calling on Congress, judges and advocates to highlight their plight. They're also demanding protection from deportation and reunification with loved ones. Some of the men have been jailed since October 2023. They've described inadequate medical and dental care, unhealthy and spoiled food, noisy and cramped living quarters, isolation from loved ones, lack of communication from ICE officers, xenophobic and hostile behavior from guards, and a lack of access to sunlight and fresh air. And in New Jersey, an immigrant who led labor and hunger strikes by prisoners at the Delaney Hall ICE jail walked free Tuesday after 8 months behind bars. Martine Soto was transferred from Delaney to an ICE jail in Elizabeth, New Jersey, in May after he helped organize protests against spoiled food, overcrowding, inadequate medical care at Delaney Hall ICE jail in Newark, where prisoners are forced to work for around $1 a day. In retaliation against the strike, guards at Delaney Hall reportedly beat participants, temporarily suspended family visitations. Martine Soto was held in solitary confinement for about 2 months. On Tuesday, he was released from the Elizabeth Detention Center with an ankle monitor and greeted by supporters and his wife, Gabriella, and their two children.
1: I am so thankful for everybody that has helped me. These months have been very, very difficult. Not only did I lose our home, not only did I lose our child, but this experience made me stronger to keep fighting to have the reunitement of our family.
0: And those are some of the headlines. This is Democracy Now!, democracynow.org, The War and Peace Report. I'm Amy Goodman. Israelis and Palestinians are marking 3 years since October 7th, 2023, when Hamas and allied groups launched a surprise attack on Israel. Almost 1,200 people were killed in the attack. About 250 were taken hostage. It was the deadliest such attack in Israel's history. In Gaza, October 7th is viewed as the beginning of the genocide. Over the past 3 years, Israel's killed over 74,000 people in Gaza, according to its health ministry. But many believe that number is a vast undercount. The killing continues despite a so-called ceasefire. Most of Gaza remains in rubble. We'll go to Gaza later in the program, but we begin in Israel, where a moment of silence was held to remember the victims of the October 7th attack in southern Israel. Mourners gathered near Kibbutz Rim to commemorate hundreds of people who were killed and abducted at the Nova Music Festival. During a moment of silence, the booms of Israeli airstrikes on the nearby Gaza Strip could be heard ringing out. We're joined now by the Israeli peace activist Ma'oz Inon. He lost both of his parents, Bilhan Yaakov Inon, in the Hamas attack. His parents lived on a kibbutz, a farming collective just north of the Gaza border. They were 78 and 76 years old. In the aftermath of the attack, Inon called for peace and reconciliation rather than revenge. Ma'oz Inon has spent much of the past year working closely with Palestinian peace activist Aziz Abu Sara, whose brother died in 1990 from injuries from his time in an Israeli prison. Last month, they addressed the United Nations Security Council. This is Ma'oz Inon.
2: To build a different future, we must face reality. Hamas committed atrocious war crime on October 7th, killing and abducting innocent Israeli. At the same time, the Israeli government exploited these atrocities to wage a devastating war of revenge. They have inflicted catastrophic destruction across Gaza while accelerating ethnic cleansing, settlement expansion, and forced displacement in the West Bank. They weaponized our pain. But our grief must not be an excuse for war. It must be the catalyst to end the bloodshed.
3: We believe

0: this is not Israelis versus Palestinians. It is a choice between those who believe in peace, justice, and equality, and those who don't. We call for targeted sanctions on all individuals and institutions that support violence. Apply sanctions without partiality.
1: That was Palestinian peace activist Aziz Abu Sara and Israeli peace activist Maoz Inon addressing the United Nations just a few weeks ago. They co-authored the book, The Future is Peace, a shared journey across the Holy Land. Just this morning, on the anniversary of October 7th, the anniversary of his parents' deaths, Maoz Inon gathered with family at the ruins of his parents' home at their kibbutz. He sent us this clip.
2: This is what remains from my parents' house, only the foundation. The entire house was burned to ashes. We put a memorial plaque for them. It's on the safe room, the only thing that remains.
1: Maoz Inon joins us now from Ashkelon. Welcome back to Democracy Now! Thank you so much for joining us on this very difficult day for you and your family and so many, both of your parents killed on October 7, 2023. Your thoughts today, Maoz?
2: First, Amy, I would like to thank you personally and the entire team at Democracy Now! For supporting, for being there for me and for so many peacemakers, both in Israel and Palestine. And this maybe was what motivated me the most to join today in this difficult day, just to thank you from the bottom of my heart for being there with us in the devastating 3 years that we've been going through. And this is exactly the thoughts that going through me and with the tears and all the emotion that are coming, that we deserve a different reality. We must stop the sounds of bombs and start hearing the sounds of children's playing. And we all deserve it, if it's Palestinian kids or Israeli kids, they all deserve to live within security, within his dignity, and to have a home, a safe place to go to bed at night and to wake up in the morning with a smile to be with their beloved and supporting family. And we must work as hard as we can to achieve it as soon as possible.
1: Mm. If you can talk about what happened in those days after you were in mourning with your family, and you get this note from Aziz Abu Sara, who also lost his brother in that after brutality in an Israeli prison, and what that meant to you and the journey you've been on since.
2: Yeah. So 2 days after October 7th, me and my siblings were just sitting and crying and holding hands. And my young brother told us we must make a family decision based on moral clarity that we are rejecting revenge, that we don't want to avenge the death of our parents, and explain that it's not going to bring them back to life. It will only escalate the cycle of bloodshed with Israelis and Palestinians being trapped within for a century. And the day after, as I waking up crying in bed, I saw a message from Aziz, whom I met only briefly in 2014, maybe for 10 minutes in Jerusalem. And on his message, Aziz shared offered his condolences. And he says that he's standing with me and with my family in this tragic moment. And it was literally, it's not a metaphor, it was literally like a hand reaching out, saving me from drowning into the ocean of sorrow and pain. I was literally drowning. And Aziz, it was my savior. It was my savior. And in the last 3 years, working together, co-authoring The Future is Peace, starting our own NGO, International, I can now say, and I'm so proud to say it again and again, that yes, I lost not only my parents, I lost many of the hundreds of numbers like for you and for our viewers. They are number for me, they are childhood friends. They are people I knew my entire life that lost their life on October 7th. So I lost so much, but I won Aziz as a brother. And this brotherhood is what keep me going, keep us going to achieve a better future, not just for ourselves, but to our people.
1: In 2024, you and the Palestinian peace activists you're talking about, Aziz Abu Sara, met with Pope Francis. And then in 2025, you met with Pope Leo. What did you say to him? And what are you calling for? What are you saying should happen right now?
2: Yeah. So we shared with him how we channeled our pain and suffering and loss to create a dialogue to achieve a better future in the Holy Land. And Pope Francis asked us, how can I help you? How can I be your ambassador? And we asked him to amplify our messages and that the question should not be if, but when. When the Israeli-Palestinian conflict will end. And we asked him to be our ambassador to the G7 leadership gathering that was a few weeks after in southern Italy. And he went there as our ambassador, and he was able to achieve in the official communique of the G7 leader the language of the Israeli-Palestinian civil society language that the G7 countries must support the civil society in Israel and Palestine to achieve a lasting peace and to invest in reconciliation. Based on that, the EU created a peace fund with 18 million euro that is now is supporting the civil society. And few months ago, UK, Canada, and Australia initiated another peace fund, and we are calling the G7, we are calling, of course, the US and the EU to invest in peace, to invest in reconciliation and in the civil society in Israel and Palestine. And while in one hand investing and supporting peacemakers, in the other hand, those who choose ethnical cleansing, those who choose a bloodshed, those who choose destruction must be sanctioned. They must be accountable for the wrongdoing. And this is basically what Aziz and I and so many others been advocating for the last 3 years.
1: I want to turn to Aziz Abu Sara. This is a message he posted on Instagram yesterday.
0: I woke up this morning to the horrible news that Israel demolished the house of my niece, Razan. She, her husband, her children, and 9 other families in East Jerusalem were rendered homeless. Imagine having to work all your life, as Razan has done with her husband, so hard. Save every penny so you can finally have an apartment you own. And then it's all gone. Just a few days ago, Bezalel Smotrich, an Israeli minister, said that the way to get rid of Palestinians is to deprive them from hope. And this is exactly what the government did today, is to deprive my family from hope. Ben-Gvir himself came with the demolition party, with the Israeli police, so he can be there to witness it and to participate in demolishing the house. But you know what? This will not succeed.
1: So that was Aziz Abu Sara, your Palestinian peace partner as you travel the world. What more do you know about what's happening, what's happened to his family and what's happening in the West Bank? We just got this report, armed settlers, Israeli settlers beat a photographer in the presence of Israeli soldiers, hospitalizing him as he covered worsening settler violence against the olive farmers in the West Bank. Jafar Ashtia, 58-year-old veteran photographer with AFP, that's Agence France-Presse, was assaulted by a group of settlers. They beat him with their rifle butts, despite him being marked as press, assaulted in full view of about a dozen Israeli soldiers. Talk about the situation. Also, Netanyahu, the Israeli prime minister, addressing the nation today and what his message was. Can you hear me, Maoz?
2: No, I can't. First, I'm not listening to Benjamin Netanyahu. He's not my leader. He's not my prime minister. He's accused for being a war criminal. And I think he should clear his name at the ICC and ICJ. It's not for me to talk about him. And it's exactly what's happening nowadays, and including to Aziz's niece, is exactly what we say at the UN Security Council, that the Israeli government exploited the trauma, the pain, the fear of the Israelis after the October 7th massacre to change the status quo from conflict management to ethnical cleansing. And it's happening in the West Bank, it's happening in East Jerusalem, and it's happening in now more than 70% of the Gaza Strip. And this is what we are calling for international intervention, because they are doing it, the bulldozers and the assault rifles. They are all, many of them are manufactured by American companies. So we are calling, where is the international law will be applied against Israeli terrorists? It doesn't matter if they are cabinet members, they are prime ministers or IDF soldiers. And this is exactly why the work we are doing is must be amplified, and not to give hope, not to give hope about the Israelis and Palestinians, but to act. We had enough empty statements. We have enough prayers. We have enough world leader that cross their finger for us. But crossing fingers is not enough. We need action, and we need to see them on the ground.
1: Maoz Inon, I want to thank you for being with us, Israeli peace activist and co-author with Palestinian peace activist Aziz Abu Sara, author of the book The Future is Peace, A Shared Journey Across the Holy Land. Maoz Inon lost both his parents, Bilha and Yaakov Inon, in the attack on October 7, 2023. He spoke to us from Ashkelon. Coming up, Marwan Bishara, author of the new book, 12 Days That Shook the Middle East, Origins of a Genocide. And then we go directly to Gaza. Stay with us.
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1: Bear a witness, O world, performed by the New York City Palestinian Youth Choir. This is Democracy Now!, democracynow.org. I'm Amy Goodman. 12 Days That Shook the Middle East, Origins of a Genocide. That's the title of a new book by the Al Jazeera senior political analyst Marwan Bishara. In the opening pages, he writes, 12 days were enough. It took no more than 12 days from Netanyahu's October 7th war speech to Biden's October 19th rare Oval Office speech to expose the anatomy of Israel's war, its intended strategy, and the method of its madness. The genocide was not a slip. It was the result of a predetermined strategy for which there existed a blueprint, if not a premeditated decision. Hamas had set the process in motion on October 7th. It lost control of that process the very same day. Marwan Bishara has been with Al Jazeera for more than 20 years, has written 3 books and written for many publications, joining us now from Paris, France. Marwan, congratulations on your book. Thank you for joining us. If you can talk about that quote and say, you say Hamas set the process in motion October 7th and immediately lost control of that process. What do you mean?
4: Yes, absolutely. Clearly, the attack of October 7 was the trigger for what came after. And my argument is that we know about what came after basically the past 2 or 3 years from those very first 12 days after October 7. And it started with ideology. You know, genocides don't start with bombs. They start with ideology. And in this case, the ideology has been decades in the making. A century, I would even say, in the making, in the sense of the establishment of a racist supremacist system, regime, that had been in control of Palestinians and Palestinian life and destiny for the past 80 years, occupying them and dispossessing them and discriminating against them. This has been going on for many decades. So that was ready, intact, on the eve of October 7, October 8. And then there was the dehumanization. Immediately after October 7, October 8, 9, 10, we saw this extraordinary campaign of dehumanization of the Palestinians as animals, Nazi-like. You cannot deal with them. They don't understand. They are primitive. They only understand the language of force and violence and so on and so forth. After that, immediately came the hyperbole, the exaggeration of what exactly happened October 7. October 7 was bloody and it was horrific. And your earlier guest testified to the fact that this was not easy for hundreds of Israeli civilians. But Netanyahu and his government had to go overboard to exaggerate, to lie, to deceive about what exactly happened, and their role in it as well, invoking the so-called Hannibal Doctrine, where they themselves joined the bombing of those involved in the conflict during October 7.
1: Marwan, explain the Hannibal Doctrine.
4: So the Hannibal Doctrine was something that was invoked in the early 1980s by the Israeli military, saying we cannot afford to have Israeli soldiers being captured, because then we're going to have to negotiate their release, and that will cost us Palestinian, or in that case, Lebanese prisoners in Israeli jails. So because they did not want to release Palestinian or Lebanese prisoners, they decided that if any one Israeli soldier, later on civilian, is captured by any kidnappers, that the Israeli military then will take extraordinary measure to kill the operation, including, if it need be, to kill the soldier, the Israeli soldier, the Israeli civilian. So on October 7, immediately after the wars, after the operation started, in the early hours of the morning of October 7, apparently the Israeli military invoked the Hannibal Doctrine, and Israeli aircrafts, jet bombers and tanks started carrying attacks against suspected conflict zones, whether it's kibbutz or settlements or whether it is convoys going back to Gaza. So the invocation of that controversial military order clearly led to the death of perhaps hundreds of Israeli civilians, and many as well among the Palestinians, whether it's Hamas or any of those Palestinians who came into Gaza. All of that, you know, taking that in consideration, what happened soon after that is the worst part of it, right? The establishment of a war cabinet, the declaration of war, the deployment of 100,000 soldiers on the border with Gaza, the recall of 350,000 reservists from the Israeli army, and setting up a strategy under the rubric of lethality, which has been developed over many years of wars in Gaza. And lethality is the one that involved mass destruction, not discriminate destruction. That involved the use of the so-called lavender system, gospel system, where's my daddy, your daddy system, and so on and so forth, that would actually lead to massive devastation of Gaza. And that's where the intention came. They've said it in press conferences, in war rooms. They've said it in public, in declarations. Ministers and opposition leaders about why there is no innocence in Gaza and why we're going to have to bomb all of them. Some of them spoke about nuking them. Some of them spoke about nothing is going to be left standing in Gaza. We're going to turn it into a deserted strip. And all of these things were then repeated by the soldiers, not only as slogans, but even as songs, right, repeated by the soldiers. So the orders went down the hierarchy from the government ministers to the army, and was implemented by the generals who boasted of bombing Gaza back to the Stone Age. And they certainly tried to do that.
1: If you can talk about what is the power that the U.S. has over Israel. You know, many said, for example, with the Iran war, that Israel brought the U.S. into it. But do you see it in that way? And what about Jared Kushner, President Trump's son-in-law, just visiting with the Israeli Prime Minister Netanyahu, also meeting directly with Hamas, but not meeting with the head of the PA, the Palestinian Authority. And if you can talk about where all of this stands right now, as people stood with a moment of silence on this October 7th, people at the music festival, Israelis mourning the dead, they could hear the boom of Israeli airstrikes continuing in Gaza. Talk about the Board of Peace. Talk about the Palestinian government that was set up in exile in Cairo, still not allowed to come into Gaza by Israel.
4: So let's start with the most relevant to the issue at hand, which is the Biden administration first, right? Because nowadays, anywhere you look in the Atlantic, where you are, the Atlantic magazine or the New Yorker or the New York Times or even you know, hosted by our brilliant or your brilliant anchor, John Stewart, you have these former Biden administration officials trying to whitewash their record. They lie, they deceive, and they continue to claim no responsibility for the genocide that actually took place in Gaza over the past 3 years. But they are directly responsible. Not only they aided and abetted, they were part of the operation taking place in Gaza the past 2 years, part of the war. They were in the war cabinet meetings. President Biden himself attended the war cabinet meetings on October 18, back in 2023. Lloyd Austin, the Secretary of Defense, attended war meetings. Secretary Blinken attended war meetings. So when you watch people like Jake Sullivan, the former National Security Advisor, sitting on John Stewart's show talking about how they tried their best to have a ceasefire and they really put pressure on the Israeli government and they succeeded, you know, 15 months later, it's all humbug. It's all BS. They were part and parcel. The banality of evil wasn't in Israel. It was in Washington, because the kind of support that Washington provided to Israel, diplomatic support, financial support, military support, they were talking about we were trying to help the Palestinians while actually giving Israel the arms to shoot the Palestinians before sending them the band-aids to take care of their injuries. So Washington, in that sense, in the sense of the Biden administration and its officials, were part and parcel, were complicit. We're cooperating, coordinating the war effort that actually was a genocidal war in Gaza. We really must underline that because we are seeing history rewritten as we speak in the U.S. publications, as I remember it, after the 2003 war, when many of the then the Bush administration tried to whitewash their crimes and the journalists who supported that war, just like those who supported the war in Gaza, are now trying to whitewash the record. It's very important.
1: I wanted to go to the former top State Department official under President Biden admitting a genocide has taken place in Gaza. Wendy Sherman serves as Deputy Secretary of State until her retirement in July 2023. She spoke on a Bloomberg podcast.
5: I think that it is critical that Israel remain an ally of the United States and that we protect the right of a Jewish state. But I also believe that the Prime Minister has led us down a road, and we have been part of it, that has, in essence, created a genocide in Gaza.
1: And then there's former State Department spokesperson Matt Miller, who spent more than a year as the face of the Biden administration's foreign policy and repeatedly defended Israel against allegations of war crimes and genocide in Gaza. He later admitted on a podcast interview with Sky News that, yes, Israel committed war crimes.
6: I don't think it's a genocide, but I think the I think it is without a doubt true that Israel has committed war crimes.
7: You wouldn't have said that at the podium.
6: Yeah, look, because when you're at the podium, you're not expressing your personal opinion. You're expressing the conclusions of the United States government.
1: And then you have Brett McGurk, who's just come out with his new book. It's called Brink. The headline in the New York Times, Ready to Blow His Stack, How Biden Nearly Cut Off Netanyahu Over Gaza. And that's talking about what McGurk is saying in his book, Marwan Bashara. Take it through to the Trump administration now.
4: Yes, there's no doubt that even according to McGurk and Sullivan, that they paved the way for the Trump administration's takeover, the war effort, that they paved the way in the worst possible manner for the Trump administration then to take it on and to do whatever it wants, including the weaponization of hunger and the weaponization of the food aid to the Palestinian people. I mean, we sunk into a whole new abyss with the Trump administration. During the Biden administration, the United States was basically complicit in genocide. During the Trump administration, on the very first few days when it took over, they start talking about ethnically cleansing Gaza. Out in the open, President Trump spoke of ethnically cleansing Gaza, the entire Gaza Strip, in order to have a beachside property called Trump Land or whatever, or called, you know, the new Riviera in the east. So the cynicism that the Trump administration dealt in its first year with the Gaza issue, taking up the mantle from the Biden administration, that was really, you know, just so depressing to watch, in the sense that from one administration to another administration, we see complicity with genocide. We see the United States aiding an Israeli government, protecting an Israeli government, and instead of having them stand up for the responsibility for the war crimes, they attack the International Criminal Court and the International Court of Justice, which is unprecedented for an American president, for the United States, to be so hostile to international law, international legality, international institutions, the United Nations, even the United Nations relief agency like UNRWA and so on and so forth, that were indispensable for the people in Gaza, when the policy was to starve them, to bomb their bakeries and schools and universities, to turn their schoolyards into graveyards. You at least needed something like UNRWA. But no, UNRWA has to be demonized. UNRWA has to be cut down to size. UNRWA has to be blocked and to be, again, demonized by not only Israel, but also by the United States. So the Trump administration did everything possible in order to achieve some sort of a Israeli victory and a Hamas surrender, and forced the United Nations Security Council to adopt a resolution, which to my mind, Amy, is illegal. And I say that not being a legal scholar, but certainly being a student of history. The United Nations Security Council, under pressure from the Trump administration, and because the genocide was going on and they had to do something, they adopted a resolution that recognized the border peace without this border peace ever being defined, without knowing zero about what is this border peace. So they adopted the resolution, and this allowed the Trump administration then to go on and to define this border peace as it wishes, including appointing President Trump as a, you know, life member that heads it, and Netanyahu, of course, and Putin as members of the world of peace. So you can imagine the surrealism, right, behind this kind of an effort in order to turn a two-year genocide into a mockery of international law.
1: Marwan Bashara, there is so much to talk about and so little time, and we want to get directly on the ground to Gaza. So I want to thank you for being with us. Al Jazeera's senior political analyst, author of the new book, 12 Days That Shook the Middle East, Origins of a Genocide. Coming up, we go to Gaza City to speak with journalist Akram Asatari. Stay with us.
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0: the danger by the Palestinian oud musician Huda Asfour performing in our Democracy Now! Studio. This is Democracy Now!, democracynow.org. I'm Amy Goodman. We end today's show in Gaza, where today's date, October 7th, is seen as the beginning of Israel's genocide. In the 3 years since the Hamas attack on Israel that killed nearly 1,200 people, Israeli forces have killed over 74,000 Palestinians. Many believe the death toll is a vast undercount. This is a displaced Palestinian from Beit Hanun speaking today in Gaza City.
1: The worst 3 years that have passed in our lives. There is no life, no living, no food, no basic necessities of life. We wait for water from 5 to 10 o'clock. And we are living in the streets, homeless, tired, worn out. I mean, a life worse than this? We are not living, my friend. We are dead in Gaza.
0: We go now to Gaza City, where we're joined by journalist Akram Asatari. I want to thank you so much for being with us. We spoke to you a few years ago as a journalist. You then went on to work with a humanitarian aid organization for several years. Now we're back being able to speak to you in Gaza City. Can you describe what's happening on the ground? We just reported that as Israelis mourn the dead at the music site in southern Israel, they could hear the booms of Israeli airstrikes on the Gaza Strip right nearby. Tell us what's happening where you are, Akram.
2: Well, October 7th was a day when Gaza changed once and forever. The way Palestinians have been living has changed. The way Palestinians have been managing their life has changed as well. The way Palestinians were defining their life has changed. The Palestinians now are living in a de facto that has redefined everything. Their understanding of life, their way of running and managing that life, their way to access things, their way to live, their way to stay in homes, their way to live in tents, every single aspect of the life of the people of Gaza has changed once and forever. Around 85% of the built environment in Gaza is already destroyed. Around 74% of the land of the Gaza Strip is also controlled by Israel and the IDF. Gazans have been struggling to access water and to access food. They have been facing significant public health hazards because of the fact that they were consuming water that was not properly treated. Organizations have been struggling for the sake of helping the people of Gaza. Statements were made by international and UN figures, diplomats all over the world, condemning the situation that has been going on, calling for Gazans to live and lead a normal life. Unfortunately, for the third year now, and on October 7th, Gazans are reminded by the fact that they have been living in death and fear, destruction and displacement. Another Gazan was killed a couple of hours ago in Khan Yunis refugee camp, 60-year-old Gazan that was targeted by IDF. Yesterday, another Palestinian was targeted in Ashata, the beach camp, by another drone strike, and he also lost his life. Several people were injured. The people who are living in the tents with no even minimum standard for living are living in exacerbating safety and security risks. They, significant proportion of them, is still not reunioned with their families that are outside of the Gaza Strip. And some of them, also a significant part of them, around 8,000 families, are not aware about the whereabouts of the bodies of their missed family members. Around 250 journalists were killed. As you said, 74,000 Gazans were confirmed to be dead, while the number is much higher. Around 8,000 people are not, 8,000 Gazans are dead, but the bodies are not discovered yet. The Gazans who were worried about their dears were organizing mass funerals for 150 bodies, for two bodies, where the memories that were remaining from the people were their remains, their clothes, their shoes, their watches, and anything simple yet can give some comfort to the ones who were not sure about the whereabouts of the bodies of their dears. The life in Gaza has changed forever. People are still struggling, and people are today reminded, since the last night, they reminded that the Israeli Air Force is still hovering all around different parts of the Gaza Strip, and that the IDF is still hunting Gazans, disturbing the already disturbed life, spreading death and displacement once and once again.
0: Akram, I'm wondering if you can respond to the United Nations Human Rights Chief Volker Türk, who's called Gaza a death trap for journalists. You have been a journalist in Gaza for years. As you said, you lost 250, more than 250 colleagues. What has this meant as the Israeli Prime Minister Benjamin Netanyahu does not allow in international journalists, and then the Israeli military kills hundreds of Palestinian journalists?
2: The situation in Gaza is catastrophic as an overall situation when it comes to the general population. But there are some specific job-related hardships when it comes to the journalists. They were always there. They were the first responder, along with the medical teams, to cover the truth about the bombardments. And also, they were the footage that we were providing was used by very significant committees that were fact-finding and were hoping that they would condemn the occupation. Now, that made them also be the brunt of most of the hostilities that were taking place in the Gaza Strip. That made them a target, which they were not supposed to be a target. They were targeted while doing their job. Their job proved to be a dangerous job for the occupation because it has been exposing some and most of the atrocities that have been taking place. They have discovered the truth. They have also, they have widespread presence worldwide, even when they are very dedicated local Palestinian journalists, and the footage that have been provided, they have been provided, was used and is still being used by diplomats, by NGOs, by UN agencies. And that's why I believe they were classified as an enemy, and they have been paying that very heavy price that could reach their life being claimed by the ongoing war that has been merciless when it comes to the to them, when it comes to the paramedics, when it comes to the medical teams, and when it comes to also humanitarian crews who were trying to reach out for the people in need and alleviate a bit of their suffering.
0: Akram, you have worked in the humanitarian field for the last few years. According to the UN, over 560 humanitarian workers have been killed in Gaza in the last 3 years. What has been most shocking to you about what you witnessed during this work, and what made you decide to go from being a journalist to a humanitarian worker and now back to being a journalist?
2: As a matter of fact, I indeed was working for a humanitarian organization. I was hoping that by working with that organization, I'd be able to support the humanitarian effort. I would be able to contribute to alleviation of the suffering of the people. And yes, indeed, I was very close to the people. Some of the ex-prisoners who were released, not being very well oriented to the situation. Some of them were with psychological situations. Some of them were unable to identify their families. Some others were not able to move. Some of them lost their limbs. I was there. I was hoping that I would help. And I was indeed helping with that organization, seeing the people, recording their experiences, extending a helping hand when needed. The organization was also helping the general population by empowering them, providing them with the very essential supplies. And I also managed to find my way to still try to help people and extend a helping hand to them, even with me outside of that organization. I believe the humanitarian situation is very catastrophic, and it is one of the direct results of October 7th. For such a significant period of time, people were not allowed to access any kind of food supplies whatsoever in the Gaza North, and some other times throughout the full Gaza Strip. People were deprived from the shelter. People were deprived from the non-food items. More importantly, the tents that they used as a temporary shelter for the people of Gaza. The toll that has been endured by the humanitarian workers is also very heavy. More than 500 people were killed. Most of them were killed during their job during the service, during reaching out to the community or coming back from the internally displaced people camps. They were killed while cooking the food for the people in need when the food was extremely scarce. They were killed when they were reaching out for the children who are most vulnerable, for the elderly people, for the women, for the IDPs in general, who are also, even if they are young, even if they are men, they are also vulnerable because of the very scarce situation that was endured in Gaza that is still very relevant to the day. So the situation is extremely dire. The humanitarian workers have been trying to help and support the people, and they have already paid a heavy price, and they're still continuously paying that heavy price. Some of them were injured, some others were not lucky enough to survive, but most of them are still determined to continue delivering the mandate and continue reaching out and supporting the people of Gaza. Despite the very difficult situation in Gaza, despite the fear of death and destruction, despite the fear of injury, despite the very lacking situation they have been living, when it comes to fuel, when it comes to movement of cars, when it comes to the condition of streets and buildings and camps, the humanitarian workers are courageously continuing to deliver their mandate, continuing to work and continuing to see off their colleagues dying and being buried without giving up that mandate and without giving up that noble mission. Something that should be acknowledged, something that should be appreciated, and they all know very well that they have been serving this noble notion of supporting and uplifting people and providing them with their very basic human right of access to food and supplies in a very critical conflict zone.
0: Akram Asatri, I want to thank you so much for being with us. Be safe. Gaza-based journalists joining us today from Gaza City. That does it for our show. Democracy Now! Is currently accepting applications for an individual giving manager to support our fundraising team. You can learn more at democracynow.org. I'm on the road here in the United States on October 16th. We'll be at the Woodstock Film Festival for an afternoon panel. Then to Hollywood, California on October 22nd, October 23rd at Stanford University, where the film Steal the Story, Please! Will be playing. We'll speak afterwards in the Q&A. On October 26th and 27th, University of Colorado Boulder, Colorado State University, Fort Collins. I'm Amy Goodman. Thanks for joining us.
3: 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They're the ones with blackberry popsicles. My name is Eddie, and this is The Vinyl Frontier. It's an all-vinyl musical show, and every song you hear today is off a classic or vintage record. I was given some records by a lady named Shelley. Thank you. Today's show is all records from that collection, and it's a lot of fun. So the listeners and I will be able to kind of dig through these records today and see what's on them. It's kind of like we're hanging out together, and we just got this big box of records, and let's see what's in there, and let's play it. And that's today's theme. I'm holding a record titled His Biggest Hits, Little Richard, His Biggest Hits. I've never seen this one before. It's on the specialty label. I'm going to read a little bit on the back just to give you a flavor of how this was described back in the early 60s, mid-60s, when this record was released. His biggest hits in big capital letters starts this: Little Richard gave up singing popular music because he felt a compelling personal need to sing only songs he believes to be religious. This collection of his biggest hits is therefore a memorial album dedicated to his millions of fans who want to remember the Little Richard they first knew and loved. Listen to the way Little Richard blends authentic Negro gospel and upbeat traditional blues with a gifted and unique voice that seems to bring from his heart and soul, and you will understand the Little Richard style. Even though he was on the popular music scene for a very short time, the Little Richard style made a powerful impact on the popular music world. The influence of Little Richard is proven by the many famous artists who have recorded the songs that Little Richard so distinctively introduced, such as Elvis Presley, Pat Boone, Sam Cooke, Brenda Lee, the Everly Brothers, Johnny Halliday, Buddy Holly. We can go on and on. So yeah, let's listen to just one song off of this record. We might listen to some more later. And there are some half records coming up too. Gonna be a fun show. Here's the title, Slipping and a Sliding, off her biggest hits.

Yes, if I remember right, Little Richard's real name is Richard Penniman. I hope my memory is correct. Up next, I have the original motion picture soundtrack performed by Gladys Knight on the Pips. Gladys Knight in Pipe Dreams. And there's a picture of Gladys Knight walking through a pipe in the snow. And also I know that there's some marijuana humor that could be included in that. Pipe Dreams, of course. So let's listen to the song called Alaska Pipelines.

And thank you, Gladys Knight and the Pips. I want to give a thank you and a shout out to the Friends of the Garberville Library and the Garberville Library for hosting the Beer, Broads, and Books Trivia Contest. It was a lot of fun, and thank you for all the effort the volunteers went through, and thank you to all the attendees who went there. It was a great, great event, so thank you. Well, up next, we're going to listen to Chaka Khan with the band Rufus. You Got the Love off of the record titled Rags to Rufus.

Yeah, I love the voice of Chaka Khan. Now, the cover on this is a denim shirt with lots of embroidery. Rags to Rufus is embroidered on it, a tree. The center is the pocket. You can see, which I believe is the members of Rufus. There's two buttons on this particular shirt. One that says Rags to Rufus, and the other one says featuring Chaka Khan. I am on the Garberville K-Mud website, and the picture of this album is different than the one I'm holding in my hand. But the Gladys Knight and the Pips Pipe Dreams, that one's the same cover. Little Richard is different. It's amazing how many different covers a particular record may have. Well, up next, we're going to listen to The Joy, which is Tony Brown and Terry Garthright, which was The Joy of Cooking. But this one's just simply The Joy. And that's what we're going to listen to. Morning Man.

Yes, thank you to the Joy, Tony Brown, and Terry Garthright. 1:26 in the afternoon. My name is Eddie. This is an all vinyl show. And thank you to Shelley, who gave me some records. And everybody gets to benefit from this by listening to them. The 16th Annual Piercy Fall Celebration, Saturday, October 17th, 5 to 9 p.m. A fundraising benefit for the Piercy Volunteer Fire Department with barbecue steak, chicken, or lasagna. 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For more info, you can call or text Larry at 707-367-4125. You are listening to The Mud, Garberville, The Moo, Eureka, and the Laytonville. Well, today, or within a few days from now, I believe it's my 22nd anniversary of living in Humboldt. And I love this community. I love the people. And this is my home. I could win $1 billion and I'd still live right here. That's how much I love living here. One of the tough things is my property taxes, though. They're pretty high. I'm spending $5,500 a year, and it looks like there's a possibility they can go up to $6,000 a year, $500 a month in property taxes. That's just, I can't afford that. I mean, this is, a lot of people are delinquent on their taxes and can't afford it as it is, and for them just to go up even more when we're already struggling, it's just, it's just frustrating and difficult on me and heartbreaking that it's becoming almost too difficult to stay here with how much everything costs and how little money is here. I'm sure a lot of us are in the same boat, and I'm not going to mention really why I'm saying that, but I'm sure somebody can guess. And that's it on that subject. What we're going to do now is listen to some Bob Dylan. I'm holding a record titled New Morning, and I'd never seen this before. It looks like the cover art's from 1970, and there's some amazing artists on this particular record. We got David Bromberg, Harvey Brooks, Ron Cornelius, Charlie Daniels, Buzzy Phaeton, Al Cooper, Russ Kunkel, Billy Mundy, Hilda Harris. And also special thanks to Al Cooper. We're going to listen to side one. It's a really great album. If Not For You is what it starts out with. And then Day of the Locusts, Time Passes Slowly, Went to See the Gypsy, Winter Lude, and If Dogs Run Free. Yeah, this is a treat for all of us. I don't know if you've heard this record or half of it, but that's what we're going to do. We're hanging out together listening to records.

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Darkness was everywhere, smelled like a tomb. I was ready to leave.

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out of the gate. 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The man standing next to me, his head was exploding. Well, I was praying the pieces wouldn't fall

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Straight for the hills, Black Hills of Dakota.

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And thank you for the phone calls. One man called and said that he listened to it new in 1970, this Bob Dylan record I just played, New Morning, and it's one of his favorites. And I've listened to it quite a few times since Shelley gave me a box of records last week. And these records you're hearing today is from that collection. It's 1:48 in the afternoon. And the Mateo Community Center and K-Mug Community Radio present Monster Mashup. 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This event will also feature food by Carib Soul, Caraco, and Lounge. It could be Carousel. I think that is Carousel. And a lounge and pirate saloon. Candy, a tattoo parlor, live mermaids. 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Craft Zone, a silent auction, a costume contest, and more surprises from the deep. 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October 31st, live mermaids. So much better than dead mermaids. Ain't that the truth? We are now going to move on to the original Delaney and Bonnie and Friends. The name of this record is titled Accept No Substitute. And yes, who is the Friends, or who are the Friends, to be correct? We got Jim Price. We got Bobby Whitlock, Bob Keys, Jerry McGee, Jim Keltner, Carl Rattle, Leon Russell, and Rita Coolidge. Excellent lineup. And for those who want to know a little bit more about Bob Dylan, his real name is Robert Alan Zimmerman. There's some trivia for you. Trivial information. All right, let's get right into Delaney and Bonnie, side two.

Oh, what beautiful female voices there. Rita Coolidge and Bonnie Bramlett. I really enjoy this record. It looks all old-timey. The pictures remind me of old daguerreotypes. The front really looks like it's 130 years old. I love how art is timeless, just like good music is timeless. 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I went to an oil change place, oil stop, oil change, and I had a different thought this time. It's how kind of trippy it could be that when you roll up in there's people in that hole, people under your car working on your car, and these people are not seen or even spoken to. They're the pit people. And imagine how tough that job would be, car after car after car, changing hot oil, touching hot engines and transmissions, breathing all that exhaust down in that pit. It really sounds difficult. I hope they get paid very well, but yeah, I never really thought of the unseen people. And maybe that's something we should all do, is think about the unseen people and how tough things are for them. And as a community, come together as a whole and let's help the unseen people. I think that would be a wonderful thing for all communities to do. And yeah, that's kind of weird going from oil stop to helping unseen people, but why not, huh? Let's get back into Bonnie and Delaney, or Delaney and Bonnie. We had heard Love Me a Little Bit Longer, I Can't Take It Much Longer. We heard Do Right Woman. Now we got two more songs on this record. We got Soldiers of the Cross and Gift of Love. And up after that is some Ida Cox, Wild Women Do Not Get the Blues. And I'll read a little bit of the notes on that because they are very important. All right, let's get right back into it.

That's right. Everyone needs love. Thank you, Delaney and Bonnie. It is 2:10 in the afternoon, and this just in, Bryceland Fire Department. There's a found dog there on Bryceland Road. It's a cattle dog. It's a brindle blue heeler. It's a male and no collar. Doggy's been there for 1 hour, so let's get this doggy reunited with its human. Wild Women Don't Have the Blues, Ida Cox, Four Mothers, Volume 1, released by Women's Heritage Series. And Ida Cox was a wild woman. No one would dare mess with her because she stood up for herself instead of her dignity. She worked in tough road shows for almost 50 years, a star, a lot of that time. She was loved and adored. When Miss Ida got the blues, she sang about them, confronted them with unblinking candor, exorcised them instead of letting them get all bottled up inside. Ida Cox is chosen to be the first in this Four Mothers series because she was exceptional and little is known about her. She ranked high as a queen among the women who weren't known as the classic blues singers. After Bessie Smith, Moll Rainey, Ida Cox is the top echelon of the next league. She was not a shouter like Bessie Smith, Moll Rainey, Sippy Wallace, or Bertha Chippy Hall, nor was she a moaner like Clara Bogan, Memphis Minnie, or sweet-voiced Ethel Waters, or Baldway-ish like Alberta Hunter and Edith Wilson. She could shout, but didn't often. Only for emphasis, her well-modulated tones, the subtleties of her timbre, her skillful phrasing came out easy, seemingly with no effort, as comfortable as a conversation with a friend. And there's a photo here of Ida Cox in the 1940s. She's got a floral blouse on and a black skirt, short hair. Her arms are exposed. She's a very beautiful woman. And the next paragraph, the golden era, the 1920s, was the only time in the history of American music when women reigned. Over 75% of the blues recorded made featured women. They were also the headliners in traveling road shows and theaters. Their sovereignty was circumscribed by the radius of segregated shows and race records. However, they were royalty who earned their titles in democratic fashion through talent, perseverance, hard work, professionalism, and commitment to do excellent. Little is written about how much they practiced and rehearsed. They achieved and held the positions against great odds. There's about 5 more paragraphs on the back and 10-15 more paragraphs in the middle. I am not going to read that much because that will fill up the whole show, and you came here to listen to music. So Ida Cox, side 2 is what we're going to start on. And we're going to hear such songs as Cherry Picking Blues, Hard Oh Lord, Lottie Blues, Death Letter Blues, and Mama Goes Where Papa Goes. If I recall right, Death Letter Blues, Country Joan the Fish, they have that song. It's amazing how much of this older music was redone later in the 60s and even newer. And we all think that those bands were the ones who originally did it. Well, maybe not we all. I shouldn't speak so blanket speaking. But most of us would believe that this song was created by that artist, only to find out that that song had been around far longer. Looks like most of these songs are from the 20s. I don't know. We'll find out. It sounded too new for 20s when I listened to it, but the copyrights are there.

Yes, Ida Cox. Simon coming up in 3 minutes with the Eurobureau. Wild Women Don't Have the Blues. Such excellent music on this. And we have Death Letter Blues, and then I am out of here. And live on the sunny side.

0: Good afternoon and welcome to the Euro Bureau. My name is Simon. I'll be here till 4 o'clock with a mix of music and news from Europe. It's kind of a magazine. And I've got some news from Czech Republic, from Spain, from Sweden, from Poland and France coming up. We just heard something from Elisabi Sinatumaka, from Elisabi from Finland. Well, let's thank our underwriters. 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
2: The South Bohemian Regional Commission has declared a drought emergency. The Husinec Reservoir in the Prachatice region, an important source of drinking water for South Bohemia, is almost dry, with its water level having fallen by 7 metres. The drought status declared by the region means that exemptions apply to some legislative procedures, including regulation of inflows to the reservoir. The Husinec Reservoir is the first Czech reservoir to have almost completely dried up. In response to the news, Prime Minister Andrej Babiš has called another meeting of the National Coalition for Combating Drought for next Monday. He announced the move on X a day after reports that the Husinec Reservoir in South Bohemia had dried up. Babiš said the coalition would discuss the measures already being implemented with experts and decide on further steps to help mitigate the effects of the situation. The government revived the National Coalition for Combating Drought in August following a spell of extremely hot and dry weather that reduced river flows across the Czech Republic, in some cases to historic lows. Following the coalition's meeting then, Babiš announced that one of its first tasks would be for ministries, together with the Czech Hydrometeorological Institute, to draw up a map of around 500 to 1,000 problem areas where water is disappearing fastest. The coalition is also expected to assess existing drought-fighting programs and decide which have been successful and are worth continuing and financially supporting. Eva Pavlova, wife of Czech President Petr Pavel, has criticized the fact that the state does not allow people to vote in local elections from abroad or outside their own constituencies in Czechia when the date of those elections has been set by law. She made the comment on social media. Mr. Pavel will not be taking part in elections in the municipality where he has permanent residency. His office said a planning error meant he would be abroad on a private trip. It is unusual for a Czech head of state not to take part in elections, and critics have said that Mr. Pavel should abandon his holiday. Meanwhile, Interior Minister Lubomír Metnar rejected the First Lady's criticism, writing on X that the country's electoral system would not be changed simply because President Petr Pavel had planned a holiday for the date of the elections. The Constitutional Court has rejected a petition by 14 senators seeking to annul a government regulation on the protection of public health against the adverse effects of noise and vibration. The senators argued that noise exposure limits have been gradually raised while the level of protection has declined. The Constitutional Court rejected the appeal, saying the regulation is in line with a constitutional order and adding that the current rules are clearer and simpler than the previous legislation. One of the signatories, Senator Jitka Seitlova, said she respects the ruling but would continue to support efforts to reduce noise exposure. Turning now to sports, the Czech Republic's footballers were beaten 3-0 by England away in the Nations League on Thursday evening. The hosts went ahead through a first-half own goal by Czechia's Vladimír Coufal before captain Harry Kane twice found the net. The result means that the Czechs, who had no shots on target at Wembley Stadium, have no points after four games in the Nations League under new coach Santi Deña. Finally, a look at the weather forecast. Thursday is expected to be partly cloudy to overcast with scattered showers around the country and daytime highs between 19 and 23 degrees Celsius.
0: And that was Daniela Lazarova from Radio Prague. I got a note here about a found dog not long ago on the Priceland Road. It was called in from somebody at the Priceland Fire Department. It's a cattle dog, brindle, blue heeler, male, no collar. So if you're missing your brindle, blue heeler type cattle dog without a collar, might be near the Priceland Firehouse. All right, music.

0: That was Igor Orozovic from Czech Republic with Pokoj here on the Eurobureau. It's 2:45 now. At 3 we'll take a look at Community Safety and Awareness Report and the weather. Is it going to stay this hot for long? Well, hope we'll find out. There's a lot of news from Spain, with the Prime Minister having declared snap elections. And so here's part of a newscast from Spanish National Radio's English language service from this morning.
1: We begin our summary with some national news because Spain will face a snap general election on the 29th of November.
2: He decidido convocar un consejo de ministros y ministras extraordinario esta misma mañana para disolver las Cortes Generales y convocar unas elecciones generales que se celebrarán el domingo 29 de noviembre.
1: The Spanish President Pedro Sánchez announced his decision to call an early vote on Monday amid ongoing protests over the housing crisis and after Congress rejected his government's proposal to address it.
2: Si deseáis sumaros a esa ola ultraderechista que involuciona allí donde gobierna, o deseáis que España continúe siendo un baluarte de apertura y de justicia social y de responsabilidad medioambiental.
1: In a televised address, Sánchez called on the Spanish people to decide whether they want to join the far-right wave that is causing regression or for Spain to remain a beacon of openness, social justice and environmental responsibility.
3: Calling a snap election is a risky move by President Sánchez, who has been in power for the past 8 years, at a time when his Socialist Party trails in most polls, and his decision to hold an early election has been celebrated by his political opponents.
4: Por fin. Por fin España dirá lo que piensa, por fin volverá a hablar a la mayoría, por fin decidirán los españoles.
3: At last, those were the first words of opposition leader Alberto Núñez Feijóo from the People's Party upon learning about the early election. Despite leading in most polls, some in his conservative party are already soaking up the supposed threat of an electoral fraud.
5: Como ellos pueden asignar a dedo la circunscripción si el elector no elige cuál, pues ahí tienes el asunto. Yo le pido a todo el mundo que ni se le ocurra votar por correo.
3: This was the regional president from Madrid, Isabel Díaz Ayuso, who went so far as to urge citizens to avoid postal voting, a fear which is also being raised, without any actual proof, by far-right leader Santiago Abascal, who said Sánchez is capable of manipulating the elections.
6: Si Sánchez consigue manipular este proceso electoral, y todos sabemos que Sánchez es capaz absolutamente de todo.
3: And President Sánchez himself dismissed such claims during a press conference on Tuesday.
2: Es un derecho que se ha venido ejerciendo durante no sé cuántos procesos electorales y cuántos años, y resulta que ahora pues se pone en cuestión.
1: Meanwhile, the political spectrum to the left of the Socialist Party has been taken somewhat by surprise by this snap election.
3: Junior coalition partner Sumar, which has been rebranded as Frente Amplio, doesn't have a candidate yet, but is expected to announce who it will be this very weekend. One possibility is Health Minister Mónica García.
7: Tenemos muchas personas que queremos dar un paso al frente, que queremos dejarnos la piel, que queremos materializar lo que está ocurriendo en la calle.
1: And speaking of what is happening on the streets, protests over the housing crisis continue throughout Spain after lawmakers rejected the government's decrees with relief measures in Parliament last week.
3: Demonstrations swept across Spain over the weekend after the Conservative People's Party, far-right party Vox and Catalan pro-independence party Junts overturned the housing decrees in Congress, which saw a very tense debate on Friday.
8: Con la gente o con los buitres.
9: Retirin el Reial Decret, señora ministra.
10: La pasada de frenada es histórica.
11: Están cometiendo un gravísimo error político.
12: No lo vamos a olvidar.
13: Asuman su responsabilidad y hagan casas para la gente.
14: Dicen proteger al vulnerable y lo que lo han convertido es en el inquilino que nadie puede tener.
15: Queda derogado el Real Decreto Ley.
3: However, with Parliament now in recess after calling the general election, Sánchez's government will take 2 new decrees with similar measures to the permanent deputation, where it does have a chance to see them through.
2: Tenemos estos dos reales decretos leyes y uno de ellos entraría en vigor si al final la Diputación Permanente pues lo aprueba. Esperemos que pueda hacerlo con los dos.
3: The new decrees include rent caps, a temporary ban on evictions and limits on corporate purchases of residential property. They now have to be approved by the caretaker, lawmakers who remain in place after Parliament was dissolved, and this standing body does have a slim majority in favor of the measures.
1: Meanwhile, protests continue on the streets. In Madrid, demonstrators have been camped out in La Puerta del Sol for almost 2 weeks now, despite attempts by the local administration to have them removed, which have been rejected by the courts.
3: In addition, Spain's two largest unions have announced that they will call a 24-hour nationwide strike this autumn to request better salaries to help people afford housing. According to newspaper El País, it will be on the 11th of November, which is Wednesday. The leader of trade union UGT, Pepe Álvarez, had already said that the strike should take place before the campaign officially begins.
16: La convocatoria de jornada de lucha debe de realizarse antes de que se inicie el proceso oficial de campaña electoral.

0: In other news, the Spanish Constitutional Court has ruled that the amnesty law also covers embezzlement, a decision which now allows former Catalan president Carles Puigdemont to return to Spain without being arrested.
1: The Supreme Court has already lifted the national arrest warrant it held on Puigdemont, who could return to Spain anytime now, after spending almost a decade living in Belgium. Puigdemont welcomed the decision, but warned that amnesty is not the ultimate solution to the Catalonian conflict.
2: Avui no se soluciona res. 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
1: For his part, President Pedro Sánchez has welcomed the court's decision, but rules out meeting with Puigdemont.
3: En fin, estamos en tiempo electoral, ¿no? Yo creo que los candidatos defendiendo nuestras opciones políticas, que son legítimas, y por tanto no contemplo reunirme ni con un candidato, ni un político, ni con otros.
1: The Constitutional Court's decision also means that convicted pro-independence leaders can now run for office, just in time for the general elections. Oriol Junqueras is the leader of Esquerra Republicana.
4: Carles Puigdemont ha de poder tornar. I l'Oriol Junqueras ha de poder presentar-se a unes eleccions.
0: On another note, storms have been hitting Spain hard. The worst part of this episode is affecting Catalonia, where two people died over the weekend and two more are missing.
1: A man was reportedly swept away by flooding in Pineda de Mar, and a child with autism has been reported missing in Granollers. Although his disappearance is not linked to the heavy rainfall, it is complicating his search.
0: The spell of rain and storms has caused numerous disruptions in Catalonia, where the regional train system was not operating this morning due to drivers' refusal to work under these extreme weather conditions.
1: Just yesterday, over 20 people had to be rescued after becoming trapped in their vehicles by flooding in Tarragona. Over the past few days, flights have been cancelled and homes left without electricity, while some schools couldn't open. On Tuesday, Catalan President Salvador Illa announced aid worth 75 million euros for affected areas.
5: El govern de Catalunya va aprovar un primer paquete de extraordinario y urgente de ayudas por importe de 75 millones de euros.
0: Meanwhile, the migratory crisis continues in Ceuta after some 80,000 migrants crossed into the Spanish autonomous city in late July. Over the past few days, the police cleared Trampoline Beach, where hundreds of people had been camping.
1: While the National High Court continues investigating the mass border crossing, President Sánchez assured on Tuesday that the situation in Ceuta is getting better. When asked whether he will visit the city, he said he would consider it, and highlighted the upcoming visit by the King and Queen of Spain instead.
3: Bueno, hablaré con el comité de campaña y lo veremos. En todo caso, lo bueno, ya que ustedes me preguntaron en muchas ocasiones, es que la próxima semana, pues el jefe del Estado, el rey y la reina, visitarán las dos ciudades autónomas.
0: The King and Queen of Spain indeed are expected to visit both Ceuta and Melilla next week, but before their visit to both autonomous cities, they are currently on another trip in Finland.
1: During his visit, the King emphasized that Spain and Finland are the one and only border of the European Union. He insisted that the border is the same for everyone in the EU, as are the threats to it.
6: Españoles y finlandeses somos frontera exterior de la Unión Europea. No digo fronteras en plural, sino frontera en singular. Nuestra frontera es una y la misma para todos los ciudadanos de la Unión, y las amenazas, vengan de donde vengan y tengan la intencionalidad que tengan, lo son para todos los Estados miembros.
1: For his part, the Finnish president, Alexander Stubb, assured that security in southern Spain is as important as it is in other European borders. In an interview with Radio Televisión Española, Stubb also warned about disinformation wars ahead of the general election in Spain.
7: Do I think there will be information wars? Yeah, most probably. That's what we see. I mean, we see a lot of meddling in elections by Russians. We have seen that in Germany just of late, but pretty much in every election. So I hope that all of our Spanish friends are vigilant and understand what is the difference between a Russian troll or an algorithm versus a real democratic conversation, which we all need.
0: Moving on to the international scene, the state visit by the King and Queen of Spain to Finland takes place against the backdrop of the war in Ukraine and Russia's renewed threats towards NATO.
1: Finland is, in fact, the country with the largest border with Russia in the European Union, and therefore one of the most exposed to its threats, including hybrid war, which President Stubb warned about in his interview with the Spanish public broadcaster.
7: There are two types of warfare today. One is kinetic, which we're seeing in Russia's war of aggression in Ukraine. And then the other one is hybrid. And hybrid has many different elements. Information war, cyber attacks, which are quite usual, or sabotage, as we have seen in Estonia and in Germany lately. I think there has been an escalation.
1: The King and Queen's visit to the Nordic country also happened after Russian President Vladimir Putin warned last week that Moscow would use all of its weapons, including its nuclear arsenal, to protect the Russian enclave of Kaliningrad.
8: That news from Spanish National Radio, from their 1 hour a week English broadcast. And here you're listening to the weekly 90-minute broadcast of Eurobureau. My name is Simon. I'll bring you the Community Safety and Awareness Report and a look at the weather in just a moment. But I want to first say big thanks to Michael McCaskill for sitting in for me last Wednesday. And he brought you the Koru Bureau, the Korea Bureau, with some interesting music from Korea, including some punk. That was pretty cool. Thanks, Michael. This is Redwood Community Radio, KMUD, Garberville, 91.1 FM and HD1. KMUE, Eureka, 88.1 FM and HD1, and KLAI Laytonville at 90.3. In the Shelter Cove area, we're at 99.5 and online, live and archived on demand at kmud.org. 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

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Thank you. And our donors and underwriters. Thank you, Flood Plain Produce, organically grown vegetables, fruits, and flour on the Avenue of the Giants in Pepperwood. They're also at Garberville's Friday Farmers Market. The veggie stand is open every day, 11 to 5. Special orders are welcome. They're the ones with the blackberry popsicles, 707-722-4330.

0: So in our community safety and awareness report, we learned that today is not a burn day. All burning in Humboldt, Mendocino, Del Norte and Trinity counties has been suspended. In Humboldt, Food for People has been hosting food distribution. There was one in McKinleyville from 10 until 3. I'm just telling you, even though it's over, maybe next Wednesday it happens again. In Arcata, it's from 4 till 6. In Eureka, started at 10, goes till 3:45. In Fortuna, it was 10 till noon. And in Garberville, 2 till 4. The Northern California Community Blood Bank's Bloodmobile is at Cal Poly Humboldt in Arcata till 4 p.m. And as always, the Blood Bank is open Monday through Friday at 2524 Harrison Avenue in Eureka. 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In Mendocino, the Mendocino Food Network is hosting food distributions in Ukiah until 4 p.m. In Fort Bragg, they started at 10, it goes till 3:45. In Willits, started at 1, goes till 4:30. Also, put this in your calendar because it's already over for today, but Willits Senior Center has lunches for seniors from 11:45 until 1. The Road Coast Senior Center in Fort Bragg from 11:30 until 1:15. And the Plowshares Peace and Justice Center in Ukiah provides a hot meal weekdays from 11:30 until noon. Also, meals are provided Monday through Friday at Willits Daily Bread from 4:30 to 5:30. And at the Mendocino Coast Hospitality House in Fort Bragg at 3 p.m. This afternoon, KMUD will play the Eco News Report. And here's a little teaser for it.
1: On this week's Eco News Report, joining me is Scott Bauer, the remediation coordinator at CDFW for cannabis remediation. So we are going to be talking about cannabis and its environmental impacts, both from present operations and from historic operations as part of the legacy of the Green Rush.
0: So tune in at 5:30 to hear this program. Eco News Report, Cannabis Remediation. And you're invited to tune in this evening from 7 to 8 for the Civil Liberties Hour with Bonnie Blackberry. Her guest will be Ellen Taylor. The program will focus on the history and purpose of the Geneva Conventions and the International Criminal Court, with particular attention to the war crimes and genocide being committed against the Palestinian people in Gaza and the West Bank, with the support of our government and military. And this is a call-in show, so you can call in at 707-923-3911 with your comments and or questions. And it looks like this concludes the Community Safety and Awareness Report. We read it weekdays at 11 and at 3 p.m. as needed to bring you up to the minute road reports, burn permission status, emergency updates, as well as some programming information. Programming information is that at 4 p.m. we have the Jazz Feast today.

And the National Weather Service tells us that a couple more days of high temperatures will bring moderate heat risk across the interior through the week. It's currently about 90 degrees in Redway. Eureka is at a comfortable 59 degrees. 10 degrees more in Arcata. Fortuna 71, Fort Bragg 62, Laytonville 90, Ukiah 93. But it's going to cool off. A developing trough will bring much cooler conditions by Friday and the weekend, but no wetting rain forecast for the next 10 days. Looks like Redway will have a really good day for working outside on Saturday, 63 degrees. So you have to do something that makes you work hard and sweat. Saturday is the day, Sunday 68, Monday 70, Tuesday 69, and then next Wednesday 70 degrees. That's the forecast. Coastal waters forecast from Point St. George to Cape Mendocino now to 10 nautical miles. Tonight, wind northwest 5 to 10 knots. Waves northwest 6 feet at 16 seconds with patchy dense fog. And from Cape Mendocino to Point Arena and out to 10 nautical miles, tonight wind northwest 10 to 15 knots. Waves northwest 5 feet at 12 seconds and south 2 feet at 14 seconds. Patchy dense fog. And the solar and lunar phases and tidal information. The sun rose in Shelter Cove at 7:18 this morning, and sunset will be at 6:47. That gives us 11 hours and 28 minutes of daylight. The next low tide will be at 3:49 p.m. That's going to be 1.9 feet. And then at 9:45, we have a high tide of 5.7 feet. The waning crescent moon rose in the east at 4:05. It will set at 5:21 p.m. And it will be new, let me see here, at 8:50 on Saturday the 10th, on 10:10. And according to the Solunar theory, today is a good day for fishing because the fish activity forecast is high. I think the forecast is for high fish activity. We should rephrase that probably. So that's it for that. This is Julia Anderson from, I think she's from Finland. A tune called Embraced.

Sweden's four centre-left opposition parties, who continue to work towards building a new government, said today they've agreed on a proposal that would temporarily stop teen deportations being carried out until a permanent solution is in place. Social Democrat migration spokesperson Ida Karkiainen says to Swedish Radio News that around 30 or so young people might be impacted by their proposal, which will be worked on at the next meeting of Parliament's Social Insurance Committee. Teen deportations, which became an issue before the election, involved the children of foreign residents who are told to leave Sweden once they turn 18, as they can't be granted family-based residence permits once they become adults. Instead, they're told to apply for their own permits for work or studies, which they may not be able to meet the requirements for. The moderate-led coalition government came up with its own solution to the problem, which made it possible for those affected to get residence permits tied to their parents until the age of 21. That came into effect at the start of this month. However, the opposition parties have been critical, saying this doesn't go far enough. Police are investigating the cause of an accident in which a double-decker bus went off the road and tipped over in southern Sweden just after 4:30 on Monday afternoon, killing an 18-year-old student and injuring many more. The driver of the bus, which had over 40 people of all ages on board, has been detained by police on suspicion of negligence, causing death and injury, as well as careless driving. Police on Tuesday said they still don't know why the accident happened, but their forensic investigation is continuing at the scene of the accident, which happened on a dual carriageway outside of Växjö. 10 people are being treated in hospital, including 3 people in intensive care. Sweden is to send Patriot missile defence systems and personnel to an airport in Poland to help protect the NATO logistics hub that supplies weapons to Ukraine. Prime Minister Ulf Kristersson told a press conference today that the defence system will be deployed in December and will be accompanied by just over 100 personnel, mainly from a military garrison in Halmstad.

That's Isolde Lazoen, or Lazoen, I think from Belgium, if I read that correctly. She's certainly popular there, it seems like. Also in Holland and France. And what was this piece called? Ruby. I remember Ruby. All right, it's 3:19 here on KMUD. It's the Euro Bureau. 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I've got a long piece here from the podcast and radio program Spotlight on France with Sarah Elsass and Alison Hurd. We're going to learn about the importance of vultures in France.

0: So, a shift now to the farm.
1: Hmm.
0: Ever wonder what happens when an animal dies, like a cow or a sheep? I mean, like, not be killed for

0: need or
1: something. Yeah, exactly. No, seriously, no, I have not. I have not given that much thought.
0: I actually hadn't either. I mean, yeah, you just don't think about it. But it turns out today, most farmers pay for a service that picks up the carcass and then it renders it into the byproducts like fats and gelatins and so forth. It's called écarissage in French. In English, it's the knacker service.
1: Oh, yeah, the knacker's yard. We do have that expression in English.
0: So it is a thing. Yeah, but it's actually relatively recent, a 20th century phenomenon. An official service was set up in the early 1940s in France. Before then, farmers would get rid of carcasses on their own. They'd put them out in their fields, and animals, bugs, and especially vultures would eat them. But vultures, of course, were seen in a pretty bad light.
1: Yeah, not very nice birds. We tend to associate them with death, don't we?
0: Yeah, you're not a big fan.
1: To be honest, I wouldn't have a pet vulture.
0: No,
1: that is
0: I don't know of anyone. But yeah, of course, yeah, they eat dead things. That's their thing. And so people, you know, tried to get rid of them. They shot them. They poisoned them. By the 30s and 40s, vultures had all but disappeared from France. A few decades later, the government gave them a protected status in 1976. And in the early 1980s, a group of bird conservationists and farmers got together to reintroduce vultures into the Grand Causse. That's the plateaus in the south of the Massif Central. Very wild. They're cliffs that are suitable for nests and full of sheep farmers. Today, there are the four species of European vultures in the area. The griffon vulture is doing particularly well, and some say too well. The sight of a flock of vultures descending on a carcass is impressive and scary, and some farmers have accused the birds of actually attacking live animals.
1: Yeah, like for many cases, actually, of reintroducing wildlife, it's always a question of getting that balance right.
0: Yeah, yeah. But in this case, the vultures are very connected with humans and agriculture. That is, their food source are a big part of it, and that's what makes it even more complicated.
2: Vultures have a bad press, you know. Everybody thinks, oh, vultures, death. Dirty birds, even how they're portrayed often in art and stuff like that. Like, but when you look into the vultures and you understand how they function, how they're adapted, and in fact the important role they play in cleaning an ecosystem, or the role they play here with the farmers here, and you find that well, they're quite wonderful birds, you know, even if they're not always that pretty, depending on whose eyes you look through.
0: Robert Strahan is a project officer at the League of Bird Protection, the LPO, in the Grand Causse.
3: Did you have to have a rehabilitation yourself when you first got to know them? Did you have your own preconceived notions?
2: No, I'm biased. I like birds, especially raptors. For me, I didn't really take much convincing, you know.
0: The area now has breeding pairs of the four European vulture species that nest in the cliffs overlooking the gorges of the Tarn and the Gjont rivers. The LPO tracks the birds, looks after their habitat, also feeds them at two feeding sites in the gorges.
2: Voilà. So I'll open the back doors.
0: It's a Wednesday morning in August. Strahan has driven a green LPO truck to a farm in a village on the coast of Sévrac. Behind the farm's main barn, there's a pickup truck with a dead sheep in the back. It's lying on its side, legs bound with orange plastic ties.
2: Today we only have one sheep, but these days you can have up to eight sheep. And these days we have almost 60, have up to 60 lambs in the lambing period. So you have a lot of sheep.
0: Lambing season here is in February. Right now, in the middle of summer, there's not much activity on the farm. It's a hot day, and the carcass has drawn a small cloud of flies.
2: So usually the farmer will call us as soon as the sheep's dead. Because on hot weather like today, you know, the swell, sometimes the sheep is starting to decompose, you know. You can see this one's got like juices, let's say, coming out of its nose, which is often the case. So I'll reverse up there.
0: Strahan backs up his truck so it's end-to-end with the pickup truck. He hooks a winch to the ties on the legs, and it drags the carcass from one truck to the other. He secures the truck. And after some paperwork, he drives off to the feeding site on the Causse Migeon, about an hour away. When Strahan arrives, he drags the sheep carcass out onto a metal chute that leads to the edge of a cliff overlooking a clearing about 100 meters below.
2: That's the feeding station.
0: This is the site of the holding cages of the first vultures that were reintroduced here in the early 1980s. It's been maintained as a feeding station ever since. The whole area smells very strongly of rotting meat. Vultures are already circling above us, taking off and landing in the pine trees and the rocks on the cliffs. They're huge, 2 to 3 meter wingspans.
2: On a site like this, which the vultures know, and they know that there's going to be carcasses, so they arrive very quickly and en masse. The vast majority are griffon vultures. That's the one which you see the most with the pale head and the sort of bicolour wings, the two-tone wings, if you like, pale brown on the front and dark brown, almost black on the back.
0: Strawhan hooks the carcass onto a pulley that's attached to a zip line. It will send it down to the clearing below that's covered in picked over bones. His colleague, Leanne, is waiting down there.
2: The sheep will go on the zip line and then Leanne will wait at the bottom. We take the dead sheep off the cable, off the zip line, and we'll pull it in the middle.
0: The carcass hits the ground at the bottom. And vultures start landing around Leanne, even before she unhooks it. There are at least 20 at first. More arrive quickly as she drags the carcass and leaves it in the clearing. Within seconds, it's covered in a mass of beating wings, birds pushing into a scrum to get in close.
2: It's quite impressive, you know. You can be overawed by the sight of a vultures feeding, you know. You'd think, oh, that looks, I wouldn't like to go near them, you know, it looks quite dangerous. But the vultures, they're not interested in us at all, you know. Leanne's in the middle of the vultures. If Leanne isn't dead, they're not interested in her. There's maybe about 200 there.
0: From above, Strahan's looking through binoculars, trying to identify some of the vultures by the rings around their legs.
2: Hello, maybe it's not 200, in fact, maybe it's about 150. Often there's more than that. They're in a tight huddle, so it's quite difficult to estimate. Now, there's a black vulture there now. It's right in front of the, you can see the post, yeah. You can see the dark one, that's the black vulture.
0: There are 4 species of European vultures. The griffon vulture is the most common. It eats the soft tissue. The black vulture then comes for the skin and tendons. Others come later. The Egyptian vulture eats the bits of meat between bones, and the bearded vulture eats the bones themselves.
2: And there he's found like a shoulder blade. There's some tendons on it, so he's pulling away at the tendons on that shoulder blade.
0: The sheep carcass is cleared within 10 minutes.
2: They're very, very effective. That's why the farmers see the vultures an ally, you know, because instead of having dead sheep lying around the farm waiting for the collection wagon to come, we go and pick them up within 24 hours usually, and they bring it here, and the vultures, they strip it down really quickly.
0: Many farmers in the Grand Causse have their own feeding sites. There are 120 in the area, and the vultures have been coming. The population, particularly of griffon vultures, has been growing over the past decades.
2: Ever since the first breeding occurred in the 80s, the population in the Grand Causse has increased. For a long time, it was around a 10% increase per year. So it's a really big success story.
0: It's a success story for vulture conservation and, to a large extent, for farmers who now have a natural, less energy-intense way of getting rid of animal carcasses. But like with any species reintroduction, which changes how people interact with the natural world, there are some concerns. There are inconveniences, like the issue of water. Vultures like to clean themselves after eating. In the fields, they'll use the sheep's troughs, and the sheep won't drink the dirty water, which complicates work for farmers in an area where water is scarce.
4: Le principal problème de la cohabitation avec l'élevage, c'est les suspicions d'attaque.
0: That's Lilia Damien, in charge of relations with farmers at the LPO. She says the biggest issue they have with farmers are reports of cases of vultures attacking what they say are live animals. Since 2007, when farmers first started reporting attacks, the department put in place a phone number for them to call, and an inspector and veterinarians will come to determine the cause of death. Damien says the vast majority of time they've concluded that animals were dead before the vultures came. A 2018 study found that of the 156 suspected attacks reported in the 7 prior years, 63 were determined to have come from vultures. And of those, 15 occurred before the death of the animal, though most of those were already dying.
1: It's very unusual. It's on animals that are consistently very weak, with a very low life expectancy. It's not just an animal that's a bit tired and not moving much.
0: Vultures, she says, aren't built as predators. Their beaks aren't very strong and their feet are not made to grip. And she says the number of suspected attacks has not been going up, even as the population of vultures has grown.
4: On voit que depuis les années 2010,
5: since the 2010s, the vulture population has exploded. It's more than doubled. And yet we haven't seen a corresponding rise in reports, which is the case with predators.
0: Damien says calls come often from outside the Causse, where people are not used to seeing vultures and are overwhelmed when they descend upon a carcass.
4: La curée, c'est un moment qui est super impressionnant.
5: It's quite an impressive sight when the griffon vultures come to feed. They arrive in large numbers. You see them flying and the others are attracted and they go to the carcass very quickly. So you can suddenly have a huge number of birds in one place.
0: Ultimately, the vultures need the farmers. There's very little other food on the Causse, and many farmers are finding them very useful. But some say there are now too many. The LPO has recorded 1,200 breeding pairs of griffon vultures. That's 2,400 birds, not including the individuals who aren't paired up. They represent two-thirds of France's griffon vulture population.
5: There are for sure a lot of griffon vultures now, more than before. The population is doing well, and the reintroduction has been a success. That said, other species are in a completely different state of conservation.
0: In comparison to the griffon vultures, there are only 36 breeding pairs of black vultures, 3 of the Egyptian vultures, and no breeding pairs of bearded vultures.
4: Quand on parle de trop, moi souvent je demande par rapport à quoi.
5: When people talk about there being too many, I often ask, compared to what? Ecologically, a population is limited either by its habitat or by its food supply. We know the food supply is there. If we reach a point where there isn't enough food for all of the vultures, then there'll be higher mortality. So the population will hit a plateau and self-regulate based on the available food.
0: For now, there is enough food. The population might actually be reaching a plateau. The question is, will it plateau soon enough for people to fully accept living amongst them?
6: 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Spotlight on France. Probably wherever you get your podcasts. Okay, here is a song in French, I think. It's called Musique d'Avenir.

0: That was Louis Matut with Musique d'Avenir, and I forgot that he's all instrumental, but I really like his guitar playing. Well, it's 3:37, and I want to thank another one of our underwriters. It's been with us for a long time. 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Arcata, McKinleyville, and Eureka open every day from 6:30 a.m. with coffee and fresh bakery items. Thanks to Ramon's Bakery for supporting your voice in the Redwoods. All right, what else do I have for you? Oh, yeah, for some reason, there hasn't been a newscast from Polish Radio Warsaw in English since last week. But I found this on their weekend program, Europe East. Here's Agnieszka Bielawska.
1: Ukrainian refugees are not only finding jobs in Poland, but they are becoming an increasingly important part of the country's economic engine, according to a new report by Deloitte and the United Nations Refugee Agency. A report by Polish Radio's Ada Janiszewska.
2: The economic impact of Ukrainian refugees has grown steadily since the first large wave of arrivals following Russia's full-scale invasion of Ukraine in 2022. It accounted for 2% of Poland's GDP in 2023, increased to 2.3% in 2024, and reached 2.4% last year. Ukrainian refugees are not only finding jobs in Poland, but they are becoming an increasingly important part of the country's economic engine, says a new report by Deloitte and the UN Refugee Agency. If Ukrainian refugees were not in Poland, economic growth last year would have been almost 2.5% lower, said Deloitte economist Aleksander Waszek, one of the report's authors. Regarding the revenue the National Health Fund derives from contributions paid by Ukrainians, the amount running into the billions of zlotys far exceeds the cost of healthcare services provided to Ukrainian citizens. In other words, there is a massive financial surplus. By every measure, the Health Fund's financial position has improved. Importantly, the influx of refugees has brought not only more funds to it, but also additional personnel. One of the report's most striking findings is the high level of employment among Ukrainians in Poland. As announced by June Shirato, acting representative of UN Refugee Agency in Poland, the employment rate among Ukrainian refugees reached 76% in 2025. Shirato added that the figures reflected significant processes of adaptation taking place both among Ukrainian refugees and within Polish society. According to Adam Traczyk of the More in Common Foundation, Poland has quietly evolved into an appealing place for foreigners to settle, find employment, and build new lives. He added that the scale of illegal migration is barely noticeable in comparison to legal migration. When we look at what Poles think about the intentions of migrants coming to Poland, they primarily see good reasons. They see a desire to escape danger and war. Regarding these negative aspects, such as involvement in criminal or terrorist activities, only a dozen or so percent of Poles attribute these bad intentions to foreigners, so this is a relatively small number. Most do not see these negative intentions in foreigners.
3: Większość nie widzi w cudzoziemcach, w migrantach tych negatywnych intencji.
2: The change is also visible in the kinds of jobs Ukrainians are doing. According to the report, an increasing number are finding employment that matches their qualifications and professional experience. Others have established their own companies, creating jobs not only for themselves, but also for other workers. Dr. Katarzyna Dębkowska from the Polish Economic Institute back in April emphasized that migrants form an essential part of the labor market. Considering that over 16 million people are insured in Poland regardless of nationality, this shows that about 8% of those working in the country are foreigners. This is a significant figure, and the percentage has increased over the past few years. As a result, there are more foreigners on the Polish labor market. What's interesting, Polish companies find it positive. The influx of Ukrainian workers came as Poland was confronting a long-term demographic problem, an aging population and a shrinking working age population. Andrzej Halesiak, chairman of the Council of the Polish Economic Institute, said the Polish labor market was able to absorb many of the newcomers because of this existing demographic gap. In other words, Ukrainian workers arrived at a time when Poland needed workers. The report also highlights their role in Poland's healthcare system. While Ukrainian refugees make use of public healthcare, their economic activity means they also contribute to the system through their work and participation in the economy. Paweł Kowal, the Polish government's representative for the reconstruction of Ukraine, said the report demonstrates the tangible contribution Ukrainians are making to Poland's economy. It reflects their contribution, whether through social security contributions or participation in Poland's social life, but this must be viewed in a broader context. All of this is a consequence of the war. It is important to be aware of what has happened to Ukraine and third countries as a result of Russian aggression. The fact that Ukrainians contribute 2.4% of Poland's GDP is very positive news. The report also points to the rise in Ukrainian entrepreneurship. According to it, some refugees have moved from looking for employment to creating it, establishing businesses and employing other people.
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0: That was David Podsiadło from Poland. I actually heard it on this program that the piece about the Ukrainian refugees benefiting the Polish economy came from. Dobra Strone, I think it the name of the title of the song. All right, at 4 o'clock, that's in just a few minutes, because it's 3:47 now. Rusty will be sitting in on the Jazz Feast. I see him with a silver platter here. He's going to serve it to you in style, so stay tuned for that. I have one more sort of a news piece from DW Radio about graffiti removal in Rome.
1: We're about to meet a viral sensation known for his graffiti removal videos. Now, quick disclaimer here. When I hear of graffiti removal, I have to admit that I'm often quite cautious. I live in an urban area with some fantastic street art, and I would actually be really upset to see it go. However, I have to admit that I live in a modern post-war urban environment and not in the historic centre of Rome. And like I said, the street art where I live is really good. It adds something to the city. But when I look at the Instagram page of Valerio Tuveri, aka Mr. Tufts, I can see that what he's tackling is something altogether different. Garish tags and slogans sprayed across Rome's historic travertine walls, buildings and monuments. We're about to meet a viral sensation known for his graffiti removal videos. Now, quick disclaimer here. When I hear of graffiti removal, I have to admit that I'm often quite cautious. I live in an urban area with some fantastic street art, and I would actually be really upset to see it go. However, I have to admit that I live in a modern post-war urban environment and not in the historic centre of Rome. And like I said, the street art where I live is really good. It adds something to the city. But when I look at the Instagram page of Valerio Tuveri, aka Mr. Tufts, I can see that what he's tackling is something altogether different. Garish tags and slogans sprayed across Rome's historic travertine walls, buildings and monuments. No wonder many Romans consider Mr. Tufts a hero. Our Rome-based reporter, Angelo Van Schaik, spent a morning walking around the city with him.
2: In Parco Sempione, a park in the eastern outskirts of Rome, stands a monument to Simón Bolívar, the man who helped liberate much of South America from Spanish rule. The base of the monument, a pillar-like structure, is completely covered in graffiti and slogans. And Valerio Tuveri is about to remove them. The Venezuelan embassy called us, Valerio Tuveri says, to tell us that the monument had been vandalized again. We cleaned it a year ago, but now it had been covered in graffiti again, so they called us. A sandblaster is used to strip the graffiti from the monument. Valerio Tuveri, known as Mr. Tufts on Instagram, calls Rome the most vandalized city in Europe. And if you walk through the Italian capital, it can certainly feel that way. There's hardly a wall, statue, pedestal or monument that isn't covered in graffiti. Frustrated by the problem, Tuveri spends much of his free time cleaning up the city.
3: Amo Roma. Amo la mia città. Mi piace il mio lavoro.
2: I do it for free because I love Rome. I also make videos for Instagram. I want to show how beautiful the city can be when it's clean. A lot of Romans seem to lack a sense of civic responsibility. Romans say they love their city, but then they make a mess of it. I want to try to change that mentality and teach people to take a bit more care about the city. Keeping track of every graffiti-covered wall is simply impossible, says Lorenzo Marinone, a city councillor in Rome. Marinone is responsible for youth affairs.
4: Cerchiamo di intervenire con un pronto intervento.
2: We try to intervene when there are racist or offensive messages on walls, he says, and when important walls or monuments are vandalized. We also encourage Romans to report acts of vandalism, but the city is large, so we can't always be everywhere. The graffiti disappears like snow in the sun, or more precisely, like paint under a sandblaster. A part of the graffiti is already gone, and it hasn't even been 2 minutes. For many Romans, graffiti is a major annoyance.
5: Abbastanza, sì.
6: È un segno di inciviltà unico, indescrivibile.
7: C'è un degrado la città che stiamo vedendo tutti, ma nessuno fa nulla.
2: They see it as a sign of antisocial behavior and urban decay. Yet not everyone is happy with Tuveri's work. On his Instagram account, some users have even accused him of stifling free expression by removing graffiti. Paolo thinks it's nonsense, and Valerio couldn't agree more. In 2026, there are endless ways to express your opinion.
3: Siamo nel 2026 e di modi per esprimersi ci sono infiniti.
2: Graffiti ranks among the top 10 biggest annoyances for Romans. It makes the city look neglected and can contribute to a sense of insecurity. The municipality of Rome receives dozens of reports of vandalized walls every day. And last year, the city spent nearly €500,000 removing graffiti. Yet, the problem persists. And many Romans welcome Valerio Tuveri's efforts to help clean up the city. Angelo von Schaik, DW, Rome.

right. That was Michelle from Italy, I assume. Pieni d'amore, lots of, plenty of love, full of love. Well, it's 3:57 here on the Eurobeer. It's time for me to get out of here, but I want to first say thanks to Finnish Country Sauna and Tubs and Cafe Mocha for their support of KMUD. They're at 5th and J Streets in Arcata, serving European coffees, music, and news inside with private hot tubs and saunas outside. They accept reservations at 707-822-2228. Finnish Country Sauna and Tubs is open at 11 a.m. every day. Thanks a lot for listening. Stay tuned for the Jazz Feast with Rusty.

Good afternoon, North Coast and beyond. This is DJ Rusty sitting in for Bear on the Jazz Feast. It's now 4:01 p.m. and in the studio, it's 75 degrees outside, warm for an October day. And you're listening to KMUD Garberville 91.1 and HD1, KMUE Eureka 88.1 and HD1, KLAI Laytonville 90.3, FM Translator K258BQ Shelter Code 99.5, live and on demand online at kmud.org. Call in anytime to talk to me at 707-923-3911. Today's show, I'm going to be hitting the classics. That's always popular. I enjoy jazz from recent times, but today's theme is the greats. And we're going to start with a little Louis Armstrong and Ella Fitzgerald. These are two titans of jazz vocals singing a song that's actually quite easy to sing. So what we're listening for is just their joy and fun they're having with it and the wonderful chemistry they have together. And there's a lot of little jokes in the song, like when Ella sings about singing off key, listen to her sing off key. 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

Yay, wasn't that fun? That was Louis Armstrong and Ella Fitzgerald on They Can't Take That Away From Me. Coming up now is the great Bird, Charlie Parker, on Tico Tico. I'm including this one because I want to remind us of the fact that Latin music had an influence on jazz even from quite early in the story, 1940s. And this is a fantastic Latin-tinged virtuoso vehicle for Charlie Parker.

That was Tico Tico by Charlie Parker. And coming up next is Autumn Leaves by Cannonball Adderley with Miles Davis and Bill Evans. It's actually the same group that recorded the Kind of Blue album minus John Coltrane. But don't worry, we'll have some John Coltrane coming up later. This is an absolutely fantastic song. It starts with a long, languid, moody intro, then goes into the Autumn Leaves melody. And Cannonball's solo is really remarkable. Despite the fact that this is a moody ballad, he plays quite an energetic solo that just somehow kind of works. Listen for his gorgeous round tone. Listen to his really interesting rhythmic motifs and ideas. And of course, just the whole package for Cannonball. Miles Davis's solo is an exercise in extreme minimalism. That's what he was playing at this time. It's as few notes as possible to tell a story. And then Bill Evans is all about those lush textures and timbres and just creating an atmosphere with the notes of the piano. I invite you to call in and tell me what you're hearing on this song. 707-923-3911. This is DJ Rusty. Enjoy.

That was Autumn Leaves by Cannonball Adderley Quintet with Miles Davis and Bill Evans. Want to tell you about Bergen Sipola Vineyards. This program is underwritten by Bergen Sipola Vineyards, a winery located off the grid in northern Mendocino County. They use only organically grown fruit to make all natural wines, which are fermented without added sulfites on their own native yeast. The wines are aged for up to 2 years in French and American oak, without additives, and bottled unfiltered. On Facebook and Instagram, more information at BergenSipolaVineyards.com. We're going to change the mood up quite starkly now. I'm going to play you the first movement of Charles Mingus's The Black Saint and the Sinner Lady. Mingus was a bassist and a great composer with a very raucous, raw, rowdy style. And an experience I'll always associate with this next piece is when I put it on the stereo at a family reunion with some seniors in small town Minnesota. And I overheard people commenting, "What is this horrible music?" Well, I love it, and I'm playing it for myself. If you think it's horrible, just wait a few minutes and it'll be over. But if you dig it, that's even better. This is The Black Saint and the Sinner Lady

That was Charles Mingus's The Black Saint and the Sinner Lady, and I hope you enjoyed it as much as I did. I love to take phone calls and hear from my listeners, and Joe called in a little while ago asking for Peace, Peace by Bill Evans. So thanks for that, Joe. I've been listening to it. It's a modal composition, completely improvised. It sounds a lot like flamenco sketches at the beginning, and then it kind of takes a different direction after that. So I'd like to share with you something very mellow after that last one. This is Bill Evans' Peace, Peace.

All right, listeners, the last piece was Peace, Peace by Bill Evans. It was a modal improvisation. Just gorgeous, but very, very mellow for a hot day. And talking to a lovely listener, Natasha, who loves East-West fusion music. So this is actually a departure from the theme of the show because we improvise here. This is the Cross Currents Trio. Zakir Hussain, the virtuosic tabla player from India, with Dave Holland and Chris Potter, two of the greatest jazz musicians alive. And they're playing a Chris Potter composition called Good Hope. And if you've never heard Chris Potter before, he might be the greatest talent ever to pick up a saxophone. He is absolutely my jazz hero. I can't say enough superlatives about this guy. Enjoy this real nice extended jam, Good Hope.

While we're listening to this fantastic song, I need to tell you that it's 4:43. It is 75 degrees down at the KMUD studio. 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I've had a couple of nice conversations with jazz enthusiasts already today. And I also want to tell you that the 11th annual Walked End Alzheimer's Humboldt County will take place on Saturday, October 10th at the Adorney Center in Eureka. Registration starts at 9 a.m. The opening ceremony is at 10:30 a.m. and the walk starts at 11 a.m. Participants can walk either a 1 or 2 mile course and can learn about Alzheimer's disease, advocacy opportunities, and more. 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Back to the music.

0: That was Zakir Hussain on tabla, Dave Holland on bass,
1: Chris Potter
0: on saxophone playing Good Hope, and you will not find a better trio anywhere. That was a pretty recent piece, although the theme of today is classics, so we're going to jump back 70 years again, and I'm going to play you some Clifford Brown. He's one of my favorite trumpeters from yesteryear. And this is I Get a Kick Out of You. You get to see Clifford's fantastic technique and chops.

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That was Clifford Brown and his group playing I Get a Kick Out of You. Now, at the beginning of the show, I promised you some Coltrane. So coming up, we have My One and Only Love. It's a Coltrane ballad. So Train's known for his fiery, high-energy playing, but he actually had a unique, very distinctive approach to ballad playing that maybe not the way I'd interpret the song, but quite beautiful and just very Coltrane. I love it. And while this song is getting started, I want to tell you that donors to KMUD include Community First Credit Union, formerly known as Vocality Credit Union. 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Abundance Builders would like to share these words with you. Solar abundance, lifetime peace. This is DJ Rusty here. Also, just wanting to inform the community that the Bryceland Fire Department found a dog on Bryceland Road. It's a cattle dog. It's brindle-coated, blue heeler. It's a male with no collar. And was found today, the 7th of October, 2026. If you're missing a dog by that description, call the Bryceland Fire Department. And if you want to talk about jazz, either what you're hearing or what you want to hear, call me at 707-923-3911.

That was John Coltrane with baritone Johnny Hartman on My One and Only Love. Isn't that lovely? I just love that piece. And we're going to give you one more Coltrane. This is If I Were a Bell, played with Miles Davis. I think this instrumental rendition is just really cute. It just strikes me as cute. And I heard this instrument.